0: fires at a crowded marina are even more dangerous as the radiant heat can easily ignite adjacent vessels. Floating docks are also challenging for firefighters rushing to extend hoses wearing heavy firefighting gear. Fortunately, the fire was confined to the main cabin of the boat with minor damage to the interior floor and no extension into other areas of the vessel. Once the fire was knocked down, the boat was ventilated to remove remaining smoke. Port Townsend has awarded a construction contract to Seaton Construction to begin work on the long-awaited Lawrence Street Multimodal Improvements Project. Included in the work will be new road surface, new sidewalks, more parking, new bike lanes, new bus bulbouts, water, sewer, and storm upgrades, traffic calming features, low-maintenance landscaping, and rain gardens. Construction is planned to begin on September 14th and should take approximately 7 months. And finally, the U.S. Supreme Court's conservative majority yesterday supported President Trump's efforts to regulate mail-in ballots, a voting method he blames for his loss of the 2020 presidential election. Washington State Senator Maria Cantwell decried the decision, saying, quote, "Today's Supreme Court decision gets the Trump administration one step closer to implementing its voter suppression order and forcing states to hand over personal voter data to the federal government. This is wrong," unquote. 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I'm Diane Walker. 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
1: 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Drum and Percussion Fun offers a chance to learn African drumming techniques or bring your own instrument and join a community drum circle. 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Happening this week on Thursday, Candlelight Concerts with Buzz Rogowski. 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KPTZ and the Quilcene Lantern are excited to welcome Seattle songwriter Dean Johnson at 7:30 p.m., doors at 6 p.m. For more information and tickets can be found at Quilcene Lantern's website. On Sunday, Dance Club with Mary Purdy, a fun, low-pressure dance class blending jazz, funk, commercial, street-style choreography, and club grooves. All levels are welcome. From 5:30 to 6:30 p.m. at Black Cat Pilates at 1030 Lawrence Street in Port Townsend. The Mississippi Hot Dogs brings old-time bluegrass and country music to the Uptown Pub. 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
3: I squatching this chayacha, which means good day, my friends, in Nustlaimutsin, or the Tsklallam language, the language of the local Tsklallam people. My name is Timothy O'Connell of the Jamestown Tsklallam tribe. The Tsklallam word of the week is squayangh, which means blackberry. I'll say the word twice more. Squayangh. Squayangh. Used in a sentence, which means I picked some blackberries. Thank you for being with us today, and goodbye for now. This is Timothy O'Connell of the Jamestown Tsklallam Tribe. Join us next time for the Tsklallam Word of the Week.
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5: 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So sit back and enjoy the journey and lose yourself in the mystery of the Silk Road.
6: This is Bill Porter on the Silk Road. We're in Xinjiang province, sitting in the bar of the Rumchi Holiday Inn, and it's happy hour, and the beer is cold and the caraway breadsticks are excellent as well as free, and it's as good a time as any to write letters home. And the waitress brought us some envelopes from the front desk, and they have glue on them. This is some kind of place. Speaking of mail, Rumchi was without doubt the finest place we ever mailed a package from in all of China. Mailing packages in the Middle Kingdom can be a real ordeal, demanding a great deal of patience as well as sewing skill. Until recently, Chinese post offices wouldn't accept any international parcel unless it was sewn up inside something resembling a laundry bag, and it was up to you to go find the material and sew it up yourself. But the winds of reform have begun to blow even at the post office, and nowadays some post offices are beginning to toy with the idea of accepting cardboard boxes and even brown wrapping paper. Apparently, the Urumqi post office is at the leading edge of this reform movement, which isn't surprising considering the number of intellectuals exiled here during the Cultural Revolution. First of all, the city's main post office is centrally located within walking distance of the Holiday Inn bar. And second, just inside the front door, there's a counter selling pre-sewn bags, cardboard boxes, wrapping paper, whatever you need. And third, the staff at the international section are so kind, they'll even help you sew your bag closed and put bands around your box or string around your parcel. And they'll even help you fill out all those forms labeled in French. I take back everything bad I ever said about Urumqi. This is Bill Porter on the Silk Road.
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0: Welcome to this edition of Our Working Waterfront. I'm Chris Bricker, and every month I join co-hosts Port Commissioner Pam Petronic and Port of Port Townsend's Director Aaron Berg as we roam the boatyard and explore stories from shipwrights, crews, and vessels alike. Today we're visiting the sailing yacht Pacifica along with shipwright and captain Robert D'Arcy and shipwright Chris Velasquez. But beforehand, I'm going to run over and check in with Aaron Berg, a director of Port of Port Townsend, so he can give us an update, and then we'll come back and turn it over to Pam Petronic. Here we are standing out here on a sunny day in the boatyard. What's the skinny on this month of August going into September?
1: It's hard to believe that summer's wrapping up already, and the port is very busy, as it seems like I always report, although quieter this year on guest moorage and in the boatyard. So this is normally the quietest time in the boatyard, but it's a little quieter than we like. So we're keeping a close eye on financials and making sure that we're doing everything we can to hold the line on costs as we move into the fall, knowing that we've had a quieter spring and summer than we like. Project-wise, we are hopping, starting at Point Hudson. If you happen to be looking around, the roofing project's going really well. You'll notice that a number of the buildings have been roofed to kind of finished product, and there's still quite a few more to go. So that project's aiming to be wrapped up next month. We just opened a new fuel facility at the airport, and lots of work going on projects and planning for the future. The next big one that folks will see is right here, the Boathaven Main Breakwater. That'll be later this year with a barge in the bay and Seaton Construction's gear on top of the breakwater, adding a whole bunch of rock to stabilize that for another couple of decades. And of course, it's September, so we think of the Boatyard Barbecue this year on the 17th, 4 o'clock. This is an event that we do really for all of the marine trades right here in the yard. We do it on a Thursday at 4, so they can wrap up work and go right to the party. Salmon dinner, live music, not much official business, but of course it's open to the community. And we really, really enjoy seeing members of the community here. So put that on the calendar and come down to the boatyard September 17th at 4. I think we just did our third airport day this year, and the Boatyard Barbecue preceded that. Airport Day, big success. We had almost 1,700 visitors this year.
0: How did that come into being, Aaron, the Boatyard Barbecue?
1: Well, the idea there was just an opportunity for the trades to get together and really celebrate the working waterfront. That's why we picked a Thursday and had it start at 4, as it'd be easy for you know, marine trades workers to leave the shops and just come enjoy the party. And of course, the idea of opening it up to everybody, because, you know, being still pretty new to Port Townsend, I kept hearing Port Townsend loves a party. So why not celebrate what's happening here with the working waterfront and invite the community to enjoy it too?
0: I can't tell you how many folks I spoke with that were maybe new or from out of town or had been living here for a number of years and had not known anything about the boatyard. I think it was a great success in really enlightening the community about what happens here.
1: Well, that's great to hear. You know, we try not to talk too much, really just have fun and have food, but having it right in the heart of the yard. The stage is under a travel lift. The lights are rigged on the travel lift. I mean, it kind of brings home what's going on with the trades. And hopefully people do leave understanding that this is a really important element of our economic success and a cornerstone of our maritime culture.
0: Amen to that. Nobody can say it better than you. Thanks, Aaron. I appreciate it.
1: All right. Thank you.
0: Over to you, Pam.
2: We are standing under the bow of a incredibly beautiful boat called Pacifica. It was built in 1947. Its length overall is 51 feet. Its beam is 11. Of course, it's a wooden sailing vessel called a yawl. So it has a mast that is about 52 feet. And then it's got a mast after the helm of probably about 28 feet. It is owned presently by Doug Jones, who's another shipwright, and we hope that he shows up. He's out and about working on other boats besides his own. The designer of this boat was Sparkman and Stevens, and it was built in the Henry B. Nevins Yard in City Island, New York, for the CEO of the Fuller Brush Company. His name was Averd Fuller. This boat was built over the winter of 1946, and it was launched in the spring of 1947. She was one of the first yachts designed and built with an extruded aluminum mast. In the 1960s, Fuller sold Pacifica to the Giannini family. The Giannini family were the ones who changed her name from the initial Iroka to Pacifica. His background was being a nuclear physicist, and he took the boat to the Mediterranean, sailed it around to the West Coast via the Panama Canal. She has also sailed four times to Hawaii, including two Trans-Pac races and two Ancient Mariner races. 20 years ago, this boat went through an extensive deck restoration in San Diego. Standing beside me is Robert D'Arcy, who is now working on the boat and was working on the boat 20 years ago. So I'm going to let Robert introduce himself and tell how he is still standing and connected to this boat.
0: And Robert, I've always wanted to know who the original Fuller Brush Man was. So now we know.
3: It was Averd Fuller. Yeah, he was the original Fuller Brush Man. Well, quite a few years ago, I was involved in a restoration project on Pacifica's deck. I knew Doug Jones from way back at Mystic Seaport back in the 1980s. His mother, Virginia, was a shipyard clerk, secretary at Mystic Seaport. And Doug, her son, when he was in college, would come and work at the seaport in the summertime and whenever he could get away. And that's where we met years ago. And so after I moved out west and Doug went his separate ways, there was quite a bit of time, maybe 25, 30 years, we hadn't seen each other. And then one year while we were doing the Caprino International Schooner Race up here in the Pacific Northwest, there was this beautiful little yawl shadowing the fleet. Come to find out, it was Doug Jones and Pacifica. And so we kind of reunited and got to spend some time with each other. And in those days, he was living in San Diego. And then he and his wife, Deb, started coming up and sailing with us quite a bit during the summer months. And then he eventually moved here. Well, back then, when he was in San Diego, he told me of a big deck project he was going to have to do on Pacifica and asked if I'd come down that winter and help him with that deck project. And so Holly, myself, and our little girl Mary road tripped to San Diego and spent the winter putting a new deck and transom on Pacifica.
2: Now, Robert, you have an eye for beauty. How long have you owned the beautiful schooner Martha?
3: Well, I don't own Martha. She's owned by a nonprofit organization called the Schooner Martha Foundation. I've been involved with Martha for 30 years as her captain and project manager for all the projects she's gone through. And so, yeah, it's been a long road, and Doug and I share a passion for wooden boats and things like that that are beautiful. You know.
2: Standing also here under the bow of Pacifica is another shipwright, Chris. And Chris, how did you get connected to this boat? And how did you get started on working on these beautiful wood boats?
4: I guess it started when I was very young, you know, a teenager. I grew up locally here. My dad was part owner in a boat shop, Point Hudson Boat Shop, if you remember that. And I kind of grew up walking down to the shop all the time and hanging out down there. And when I was getting involved more in the maritime world, because I wasn't involved a lot when I was much younger, but as my dad got more involved, I got pulled to the water. And I remember wandering down the docks one day and wandered down to this big, beautiful boat that I didn't know was a schooner then, but, you know, met Robert. And I remember Robert inviting me on board and telling me about the youth programs that the Schooner Martha Foundation ran, and got scholarship to go sailing for one of their 3-week-long voyages, and just kept getting more and more involved, joined the local Sea Scouts, and volunteered during some of the winter projects on Martha, and found an interest and a passion for woodworking and working on restorations of wooden boats. Went to the boat school and got my master's license, and just have kind of stayed involved, traveled from Port Townsend to other boat yards across the country, and worked in a lot of different places. and you know, this place has always been my home, so I've always been drawn back here to work, and that's, I guess, with broad strokes, how I find myself here, being involved, working with Robert, working on Doug's boat, having also sailed with Doug a bit, racing on Pacifica here, and Doug has been involved with Martha quite a bit over the years.
0: Well, Chris Velasquez, you've been surrounded, you've been bathed in shipwrights and shipwright skills ever since you were just a little guy.
4: Yeah, I guess I found myself pretty immersed in it. I find myself fortunate that I found my calling pretty early, and it seems more and more unique today to find somebody that has kept one occupation for their entire life. You know, I've got 36 years of life, and I can say that the only thing that I've really done has been involved in the maritime world. So I find myself fortunate in that.
0: Well, we're standing under the bow of Pacifica, and I'm looking up at her lines. It's a wooden boat, and from where we're standing, it's quite beautiful. Robert, what are you working on now, and why are you doing it?
3: Well, you know, in the life of a wooden boat, they start out like we do, you know, fresh and strong and whatnot. But in time, things decay. It's just the nature of the world. And it's not just the wood. The metal parts and components fatigue over time. And so she was, you know, built in 47, had a long life. Some of her underwater timbers were starting to get a little aged. But what precipitated this work was her cockpit combing, some of the bright work in the cockpit, and the cockpit deck was leaking, and that's all original. And so that area of the boat where the cockpit is, underneath that is some machinery space, tankage. It's really tight in the end of a sailboat. And so the idea was when the cockpit came out for renewal, that would expose all those things below that haven't seen the light of day since 1947, and that we knew there'd be some things that would need attention. So when we opened that up, we found the lignified frame heels, some issues where frames bolted to floor timbers, which were bronze, some bronze deterioration in the bolting back aft. And also, more of a surprise, if you want to call it that, was that the horn timber, one of the structural elements of the counter of the boat, was pretty worn out. And you could see over the years the opposing forces of the mast, the mizzen mast, and then the upward pull of her backstay was deforming that timber. So in a meeting with Doug, he decided that now was the time to do this work because we had the boat opened up, kind of like lifting the hood of the car so you can get to the engine. It was kind of like that. We had now room to get in and do the work. And so that the project scope expanded drastically, but it's going to breathe new life into Pacifica. And one of the wonderful things about a classic yacht is if you have the will and the energy, you can make them last forever, just by renewing the pieces that get worn out. And that's kind of where we are now.

0: up by the cockpit being removed. We're replacing every single frame that we can in that area to be able to, you know, add rigidity to the structure. So some of the parts of the frames where they go up to the top sides, we're leaving the old because they're in serviceable enough condition. But everything down low that attaches to the center line, getting replaced. After that, we'll be moving on to planking and installing steering gear systems, and there'll be a tank, and there'll be a new cockpit and cockpit well, which Robert's been working on over at the shop, and we'll be integrating at the time when we get to that point.
1: Well, for our listeners just tuning in, we're speaking with Captain Robert D'Arcy, captain of the Martha, and he's over here working on the boat Pacifica as well, because he is a shipwright, and then young shipwright Chris Velasquez. Let's talk about how this boat is powered. Of course, the sail, and both Pam and I have been wondering about the decision of having an extruded aluminum mast and how that all came about.
2: Well, it's only conjecture that we could wonder why they wanted to go with an extruded mast, but like many industries during World War II, the brush company converted to the wartime effort. And at that time, the cutting edge of technology, they were starting to extrude aluminum parts and make aluminum airplanes, and there was a lot of stuff going on in the world for the warfare fighting. And so after the war, a lot of these industries were going to go back to building normal, everyday consumer goods and things that we needed industrially or consumerism. And they had the ability to build an aluminum mast. And that was the cutting edge of the beginning of building aluminum spars for sailboats, because at the time they were looking at potential gains in strength and efficiency and less material usage as opposed to building a wooden spar. So you could have a stronger, potentially longer-lasting spar built out of aluminum. So the first spar was built, and Pacifica sports it, and it's the same one. And by today's standards, it's overbuilt. It's heavier than what we'd see today. Then the material sciences and the engineering, they built it heavier because they were trying to figure out exactly how these things work in the real world. And so Doug had talked about maybe replacing it with a wooden spar because he's very traditional and he loves wood and he's a beautiful mast builder. But they did the weights and measures and figured it all out and found out that he could build a wooden spar and it wouldn't be any lighter or stronger, any of those things. And so he decided to stay with her traditional aluminum spar.
1: Just for our listeners out there that may not understand what extruding is.
2: Yeah, they're able to take aluminum plate and actually force it into shape through a machine that, you know, a plate goes in one end and out the other end comes the shape you're looking for. Today's aluminum spars are built similarly, and that was kind of the precursor to being able to form aluminum spars for sailboats.
1: Now, of course, it has an engine. What kind of an engine does it have?
2: It has a four-cylinder Isuzu diesel. I forget, about 52 horsepower, I believe. I'm not sure if that was her original engine. I doubt it. I think originally she probably had a little gasoline engine back in the day. But it's a small auxiliary engine that he uses to charge batteries and for propulsion.
3: And this boat travels at, what, about 10 knots under sail?
2: No, it'd be less than that. We could work out her water long length. Mm-hmm. Displacement boats, boats that sit in the water and are unable to plane, they're captive by their waveform theories. So basically, the longer the wavelength, the faster that wave can travel. So when a sailboat gets rolling, you start to form a wave or series of waves. And then as that wave forms into one big wave from crest to crest, usually it's at the waterline forward, then it dips down and then comes up and crests again at the waterline aft. Whatever that length is, that's the fastest that boat can go. Unless it breaks free, like at sea, sometimes surfing on a wave, you can go faster. So I'm guessing Pacifica's max speed is probably like 8.5. We'd have to, you know, figure it out mathematically. But I think she regularly is doing, you know, sevens and eights under sail. She's well sailed. In fact, her real claim to fame is an ultimate speed. But and this kind of shows you how physics hasn't changed a lot in the world. Quite a few years ago, in a round-the-county race, which is a modern boat race, PHRF ratings, Pacifica, in extremely light air, was able to get off the start line when half the fleet didn't even start and sail away from the entire fleet and win that leg of the race

0: And a lot of modern boats were just stunned. They couldn't believe that a boat from 1947 could sail that well. So she's a witch in light air going to weather. I don't know how she points so high and foots so well. Of course, she sailed extremely well with by Doug and Deb, but that's her magic. In light air, domination, it's pretty cool.
1: So, Chris, you sailed on this boat.
2: Absolutely, yeah. I've sailed on her. She's very fun to sail. She likes to sail on her ear, but her primary stability isn't as strong as her secondary stability. She'll just sit over on her rail and be happy there all day long.
1: So explain what she likes to sail on her ear means.
2: Sailing on her ear is kind of a colloquial term for the boat liking to be rail down, her rail being the edges where the deck meets the hull. So that deck edge being in the water, you'd say you're sailing on your ear when that's happening.
1: And the crew is sitting on the windward hull with a better view because they're higher up in the air.
2: Probably depending on what work needs to be done at the time, but that's a good place to be for sure.
3: Sometimes there's a lot of work to be done.
0: There is a lot of work to both maintaining sailing vessels and sailing them. But it's also a joy. It's fun. And look, here's Doug Jones.
1: Doug Jones. Oh, my
3: gosh.
1: Well,
3: look who showed up. Come on over here, Doug.
1: Robert already said how you guys met. Do you remember meeting Robert?
4: Do I want to admit that? I mean, we met at Mystic Seaport. I was volunteering in the rigging shop, and Robert was one of the shipwrights down on the ground floor. We didn't really interact a whole lot together, but he used to come in every once in a while and help climb the rig and do stuff, but he mostly stuck with the wood. But yeah, we later met up again in, was it 99, when I brought the Pacifica up from Hawaii to here, saw these schooners sailing around and kind of decided to chase them. And I don't know, where was it, Roche Harbor or Friday Harbor or something? Where
0: it was Roche when you came aboard, yeah.
4: Yeah. Went aboard Martha and was talking with the crew and stuff. Didn't know who the skipper was or anything like that. And then we kind of did a meet and greet where he's like, oh, my God. I didn't really recognize him at first. But I mean, it was, what, 30 years of between?
0: Yeah, 30 years.
4: So, something like that.
0: And I want to make note of what Doug said earlier, that he was chasing the schooners.
4: I bought Pacifica in San Diego, California in 1996. Was part of a group there called the Ancient Mariner Sailing Society that was promoting wooden boats and stuff like that. So kind of in that sailing scene. Bought the boat, started sailing her again, and then we decided to do the Transpac race in 1999. So we sailed her out to Hawaii in a race instead of, coming back to San Diego, we decided to bring her up here to Port Townsend.
0: So one thing I'd like to mention, a cultural note that I find interesting. Doug mentions that he bought Pacifica in 1996 in San Diego, and that we had known each other back in the day in Mystic Seaport. Well, it was 1996 that I got involved with Martha, which is kind of interesting. So time goes by, and 1999 or so, he's up here with Pacifica. We get to meet each other again, start to connect. And since that time, Deb and Doug and Doug's family have been a really important part of Martha's foundation. And what's interesting about this is Martha was owned by actor James Cagney back in the 30s down in Southern California. And when Doug learned of actor James Cagney's involvement with Martha, he said, Doug's grandfather bought actor James Cagney's property on Martha's Vineyard back in the day. So go figure, right? We knew each other at Mystic Seaport. We separate our ways. We end up on the West Coast. In 1996, he gets involved with Pacifica. I get involved with Martha. And then in 1999, when we arrive together and say, hey, Doug, hey, Robert, we find out that his family has connections to James Cagney, as does Martha. Very interesting cultural piece.
1: And I think Chris, standing here, was born in 1996, or a little earlier.
2: 1990. Okay.
3: You just look older. Than
2: Not sure how to take that.
3: Just kidding. Tell us about maybe some of the exploits with this
4: with
3: y'all.
4: Pacifica?
3: Yeah, and where you been and what were the highlights?
4: Well, I mean, one of the highlights was the sail to Hawaii and back up here. I know Deb and I have owned the boat for, I think this will be the 30th year. One of my bucket lists is to try to do some more cruising up in the Desolation and, you know, possibly do Van Isle 360 or just cruise around or something. You try to plan things, but life gets in the way, so, you know, you do it when and if you can, so.
0: That's what adventure is, right? The things that happen along the way when you're trying to do your plans.
3: Yeah. Well, Chris, coming up when you see the whole panorama of things to do out there with a yawl like this one or Schooner Martha, what would be your fantasy?
2: It's a really interesting question because currently my focus has been a little bit more towards my family. I have a, you know, just over a one-year-old son, so my focuses and dreams have changed a little bit to have my family be involved in whatever I do. Fortunately, we've been able to spend some time doing a couple day sails on Martha and hopefully some overnight trips, something mellow that is comfortable for everybody. That's kind of what my aspirations are recently. Currently, the outlook is a little bit different as focuses change.
3: What makes you get up every day and look forward to doing what you're doing?
2: I think it's changed over time and the evolution of my interest in sailing to boat building is to be a part of history, be a part of the legacy of these boats that, you know, Pacifica built in 1947 on the other side of this great continent that we live on, found her way all the way over here and taking frames out of the boat. And there, oh, we see a chalk mark that says 49. This is frame station 49 that some guy in City Island wrote down on this frame 80 years ago. Being a part of that legacy and having been a sailor and understanding the function of this piece of art and this machine that we're building that needs to go through and handle all these different torturous conditions, it's pretty cool to be a part of that.
3: Captain Robert, you've been around a while, you know.
0: Feels that way.
3: I'm not accusing you of being old. I'm just saying, what drives you?
0: Very similar to things to what Chris just mentioned, the legacy of these beautiful craft. When it comes to a wooden yacht, I'm still fascinated. It's put into the ocean, and it's subjected to incredible forces and strains and changes in humidity and dampness and you name it. And we expect a lot of the boat to do many things that are almost unthinkable. And they do it well, and they do it beautifully. And there's something about when your vessel or beautiful vessel is anchored out and you just look upon it, and you may not even know why it's beautiful, but it resonates as being beautiful. And there are some things in nature and some things that mankind does that for some reason are pleasing to your soul. And that's important. And I think being part of the legacy of, as Chris mentioned, looking back over the time, these vessels become sort of a time machine. We are now connected to the past and these people through these machines, and therefore we are now connected to the future because hopefully 25 or 30 or 40 or 80 years from now, somebody will be with Martha or Pacifica and any other beautiful wooden yacht and think back upon us who did this work in 2026.
3: And Doug?
4: I mean, I was sailing before I could walk. I mean, I see Pacifica not as owner of her, but I'm her caretaker. I want her to last beyond my lifetime. So, yeah, it's a passion.
3: We're talking to three stewards of the craft and three stewards of beauty. Shipwright Doug Jones, owner of the Pacifica, captain and shipwright Robert D'Arcy, and young shipwright Chris Velasquez. Thanks for joining us today on Our Working Waterfront.
0: Thank you, Chris.
4: Thank you.
0: See you guys.
4: Thank you.
3: See you next time on Our Working Waterfront.
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2: This week on Making Contact.
3: We in the Veterans Administration are bending every effort to modernize and speed up our services to all veterans. The veteran will face his biggest problems in his hometown, and it is there they must be solved. Nothing in the post-war period is more important than that communities provide intelligence counsel and neighborly advice to returning veterans.
4: I've been out the Marine Corps since 1989, and I didn't know what a VA was until 2019.
2: From KPFK Studios in Los Angeles, this is Making Contact, a Pacifica radio program providing deeper understanding of the world and the forces that influence it. I'm your host, Casey J. Adler. The United States military has more than 16 million veterans. They've been promised care. So why isn't the federal government providing all the services they need? There's a common misconception that every U.S. military veteran is automatically signed up for health benefits with the Veterans Administration once they leave service. Military personnel who have served in active duty for at least 24 continuous months are eligible for health care and other benefits from the VA, such as education assistance and workforce training. But there's a catch. They must sign up for all these benefits separately and on their own initiative. Many services are privatized, which adds complexity to a search for care and training. Veterans often have to navigate dozens of providers until they find the appropriate ones. This confusing system leaves thousands of veterans who are suffering with the physical and mental traumas of war unaware of the help that is available to them, sometimes with tragic consequences. We interviewed over a dozen U.S. military veterans for this show and heard a range of opinions on the quality of VA care and outreach efforts. What they all pretty much agreed on is that the transition of care from the Department of Defense, which takes care of active service members, to the Department of Veterans Affairs, or the VA, leaves newly minted veterans on their own to navigate a giant bureaucracy that is often not user-friendly. In recent years, there has been some improvement in accessibility and accountability at the VA. Increased outreach has led to a 56% reduction in the number of unhoused veterans in America since 2010. Nonetheless, it is estimated that more than 34,000 U.S. veterans are currently experiencing homelessness. One of the veterans we spoke with is Mike Preisner, the executive director of the Center on Conscience and War. He enlisted in the Army at age 17 and participated in the 2003 invasion of Iraq.
5: People work at the VA with a deep commitment to veterans and to serving our community, which is underserved. The problems that exist come from the top, from understaffing of the VA, poorly financing the VA, finding solutions in privatization, outsourcing care, rather than making the VA fully staffed with the people that it needs to meet appointments. And so while there are a vast amount of resources that exist kind of on paper, it can become very difficult and confusing for veterans who get out to access it. And so I would say that those who work at the VA, yes, they care about the mental health of veterans. The politicians could care less. A big issue is mental health care in the military. And throughout the war on terror, there were many scandals around how service members who were trying to access mental health care were blocked from doing so in order to keep up the deployment tempo. And so people who were going in with claims of post-traumatic stress disorder were told, this is a pre-existing condition, you have to continue to deploy. And there were many struggles around these scandals of base command kind of telling the psychologist, hey, let's keep these people deployable. And so there's been a broken system within the military for a long time around mental health that once these people get out into the VA, there's already a lot of things that could have prevented before they get to that point. But outside of people who have been to combat, I mean, a lot of these suicides are people that have never deployed. I think a big reason is the military preys on people who don't have a lot of hope about the future and their own future, who are trying to escape difficult life situations, which those are the types of things that increase your risk of mental health issues and, of course, of suicide. So they target these people with all these promises of a better life going into the military. They go into the military and they don't get a better life. They come out of the military and they're not any more set up for life after the military as they were before they went. You know, it ended up not being a solution to the things that the recruiter promised they would be solutions for. And so, you know, the military was, in a way, for a lot of people, was an attempt to keep going and to find some hope and brightness in their future. And it kind of backfired on them and they ended up in worse shape. Whether or not these people went on deployments, the military tends to be that experience for quite a lot of people.
2: This episode is trying to answer the question, does the U.S. military care about its veterans? Afghanistan War Army combat veteran Zhu Jernstedt says the system failed her at every step.
1: I joined when I was 19 years old, and I was getting myself out of a violent situation where I didn't really see another choice. They offered me $25,000 to leave within 2 weeks, which was the most money I had ever heard of. So it was an opportunity for me to get out of the bad situation I was in.
2: What is the experience of soldiers after they leave service?
1: Well, this can vary based on what area you're in and what veterans hospital you're near. For my personal experience, it took me years to get my rating for them to say that they did anything wrong to me. And I had to fight it going back over and over again. They also cut my medications off without warning because they'd like lose the provider and have done so many things that made it very difficult to stay on my health plan. And if you're like working to make yourself better and heal, they've just done a lot to pretty much throw a wrench in it. During COVID in 2020, my landlord sold my house in Phoenix without telling me. I had 30 days and I didn't have any money saved. So I became homeless. So I put all my stuff in a storage unit and moved into my truck, and I went to the VA and they didn't have any help for me because of my disability rating. They said I made too much money. So I had to live in my truck for 3 months, staying in hotels and saving up so I had enough for a deposit so that I could move back into a place. My story isn't uncommon for COVID, but there's many other veterans who don't have the support that I had from family. There's people who have no safety net whatsoever, that once they lose their home, it's really, really hard to get back into a place. People fall through the cracks all the time. The Phoenix VA, where I was being treated, famously got in trouble because they put a time limit on how long a veteran could wait for one of their appointments. And they were making the appointments and then deleting them so that it would show to their bosses that they made it. It ended up with a veteran going to the VA and shooting himself in the head on the VA grounds. They put up a billboard that said the VA is lying, vets are dying, because of how bad it was and how much it affected veterans. A big problem is a lot of veterans are not enrolled in the VA, and that's a huge problem with suicide rate as well.
6: My name is Katie Chorvac, and I am the president of 5051 Veterans. I think one of the biggest issues is the lack of mentorship. When I got out of the military, I'm a generational vet. So my dad took me directly to the VA and had me immediately go ahead and register because he knew the utility of it. There's a myriad of veterans that don't even know how to register at the VA, what you're supposed to bring, what exact benefits there are. I would say lack of mentorship and lack of information. We have done better in the last 10 years of teaching service members as they're transitioning out of the benefits, but there is no follow-up, right? When you live every day with somebody telling you where to be, what time to be there, what uniform to be in, what you're doing, and then you transition to nobody exactly telling you, so you're just waiting in the wings, traveling through life and hoping that somebody is going to help you.
2: Are veterans not automatically enrolled in their benefits?
6: No, absolutely not. You have to show up at the VA facility with your DD-214. You have to sit there and fill out all the paperwork. And then that means you're enrolled in the system, but that's just for healthcare, right? And healthcare, educational benefits, vastly different. If you want to go to school, you have to present yourself to a university or a college and go through that process. I've been in advocacy for over a decade. I feel like the Veterans Administration makes it extremely difficult so that more of us don't get the care we need. to take care of us is expensive, right? But I think the administration, no matter who's in office, the heads of the VA can do a lot better of capturing veterans that fall through the cracks. They know our names. They know all of our names. So if there's a veteran that's not receiving benefits, just a letter, hey, we see you, you're now not active duty. Come see us at the VA would be the simplest fix of just personal responsibility and the government's responsibility kind of meeting in the middle of, hey, we're here. Here's your letter. Now it's up to you. But the VA motto is to care for those who bore the battle. That's the motto of the VA. And so if the VA takes care of people fully, it's going to cost this country a lot. If we're going to save money, we're going to lose care. And that's what's happening across the country. We're losing benefits right and left for cost-saving measures. One of the biggest egregious systemic failures. I'm a military sexual trauma survivor. It's what I advocate for. I have for over a decade, right? I helped get the I Am Vanessa Guillen Act passed in 2020. I get compensation monthly for PTSD due to MST. However, at the VA, male sexual assault survivors cannot get compensation because it's identified as hazing. They classify it as hazing instead of sexual assault. Not only with compensation, but it skews the numbers of reports that advocates like myself can't get accurate data. The most accurate data is put out by RAIN every other year, and we read the data, but it's a guess on the men because the men will report in service. There's high numbers of reports among men. But once they go to the VA for compensation, it's classified as hazing. Therefore, that data is not captured on that end. However, if a male service member presents themselves at the VA for PTSD, like service due to MST, they will receive the service. They will just not receive the compensation. We went from rape to MST. That's the craziest thing. I would like to call it rape. It's a felony, it's a crime. And giving it a cute acronym doesn't let our civilians understand what that means. It means rape. They just gave it a three-letter acronym. For women MST survivors, they're six times more likely to end up homeless than their counterparts who are not MST survivors. For men, it is eight times more likely. A lot of us know what that is. If you're a survivor, you know what the spiral is. You go through alcoholism, drug addiction, whatever, until you actually get help. The problem is that the standing statistics for veterans who go homeless, it takes 6 years from the day they go homeless to become stable again. It's bureaucracy and red tape that is killing people at the VA when they present themselves for VA mental health care and they're supposed to be seen that day. That is a mandate, and they can't because there's no provider. So, what happens to that veteran? You think that they're going to come back tomorrow? Probably not.
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2: Welcome back to Making Contact. I am Casey J. Adler, and we are discussing the challenges U.S. military personnel face when transitioning to civilian life. The veteran you're about to hear from is Jimmy Perez, who served 12 years in the Army and deployed to the Second Gulf War in Iraq.
9: Coming out of the service, I applied for disability, and it took 5 years to get my full pension. But during those 5 years, I was fighting homelessness. I was fighting 3-day notices, pink slips, downsizing, of course, because when you're in Iraq, you're earning hazard pay and everything. So you're close to earning 80,000 as a just a enlisted person, but from that amount to zero the next day. So I was fighting to pay my bills, and I didn't know where to turn. So I dialed 211, finding my closest resource. If you get out before your 20-year mark, and only if your disabilities or your injuries from war are visible, like you lost an arm, you lost a leg, you're burned on one side or something more severe visibly, then it'll be a lot easier for you to get through the process. If you don't retire at 20, like I did 12 years, there's no pension for me. There's no pension, there's nothing. So I fought tooth and nail to get 100%, because it was proven my debilitating issues and mental health, anxiety, depression, PTSD. I had a head trauma, eye issues, osteoarthritis in the whole spine, torn ligaments, slip disc. That you don't see. You have to get scanned and get proven. I served in 2010 and 11 in Iraq. Coming out is the same as any other veteran, for what I heard, from Vietnam to now current. It's almost the same. We all suffer some sort of PTSD, whether if it's from anxiety, depression, night terrors, anything. And I dealt with it all. Personally, I dealt with it, and I had suicidal ideations. I had to learn even what an ideation was for the VA to understand me. Practically every year, I heard of a veteran or a soldier that I know personal that passed away from suicide, from mental health. It was almost every year, and it was so debilitating for me that I started suffering my own mental health. And the fact that I had my own loss with my now ex-wife, she and I suffered a great loss. Stillborn baby girl. I had to bury my PTSD. I had to put it in the back burner to deal with hers. So I'm not explosive. I'm a pretty calm demeanor type of person, but I was boiling inside. I was suffering. I was tearing me apart. It was like a volcano eruption for me. So I went in person at the VRC, Veteran Resource Centers, to get representation, or I was going in those lines just to find hope. And when I don't get it, it got added to me of like depression, or trying to find other ways to feed my family, or even if I'm not here alive, you know. That was my ideations every year. And it was just, it wasn't getting better. The military trains you to be the best of the best in the world. We're supposed to, without even hearing and ask, we have to go into the fire and help. We got trained to have that pride, rightfully so, right? And once we're out, we still have that pride. But that pride, we're supposed to be the help. Now, getting out of service, they don't tell us that we're supposed to ask for help. Now, we're supposed to ask for help. We don't even know what that is. We don't know what asking for help is. We're too busy fighting our own war in our head at the same time, thinking that we can take care of our own issues on our own, because we get trained to be the best of the best, do the impossible. If we can do that, we can help ourselves. The problem is that organizations are not coming to you, or the military is not coming to you after the military. Even the hospital, the VA hospitals or clinics, they're not coming to you. You have to get out of your bed. You have to get out of the door to seek something that you didn't even know where to start. It took 5 years to get my fully pensioned out, and it took over 10 years to get better mentally in my health, going to the VA, by talking to counseling, different type of counseling, talking, creating a friendships where I go, and building communities.
2: Nationally, the largest provider of housing and skills training for veterans in need is a Los Angeles-based nonprofit organization named, appropriately, U.S. Vets. Making Contact toured the U.S. Vets facility in Inglewood, California, which provides housing and serves as a hub for a major grant from the California Department of Veterans Affairs. As a former student dormitory, it has over 600 beds for transitional and permanent housing. The vets share the housing tower with civilians in this heavily developed area near LAX Airport. Program participants are given 3 square meals a day and resources including job training, a mental health care professional on site, a VA office on site, and regular check-ins by staff.
4: I've been out the Marine Corps since 1989, and I didn't know what a VA was until 2019. My name is Sam Corbett. My connection to U.S. Vets came in August of 2021. What led me to U.S. Vets was my drug addiction. I was staying with my sister in Gardena, ran into a little situation. I had to move out, you know, didn't want to be on the streets. And at the time, I was like, no, I'm not going to no transition house. But once I got in this situation, I was pretty much forced to come here. And I'm glad that I made the decision because it changed everything. Because I really didn't know what to expect. My whole idea of coming here was to get housing. But a lot more took place. It helped me along with my drug addiction. It helped me grow as a person. U.S. Vets has done great things for me in my life in the times that I've been here. And even after I leave again, I will always be part of the family.
10: My name is Shalimar Cabrera, and I serve as the National Director of Executive Leadership here at U.S. Vets. First, we have to find the veterans, and they could be in the streets, they can be in shelters, jails, hospitals, anywhere that we find them. Outreach's job is to refer them into one of our appropriate programs, and we have several. So we have a transitional housing program. Right now, our average is about 55, 60 days before they move out to their own permanent housing. And while they're in transitional housing, our role is to create the conditions for them to succeed, but also for them to sort of practice what it's going to be when they're living on their own. So we're providing round-the-clock residential assistance. We're meeting all their basic needs, 3 meals a day, clothing, hygiene items. But we're also providing them with life skills training, classes, support groups, connection. They all have a case manager, and we also have our own clinical therapist on site. We're also addressing their behavioral health needs. We're doing classes such as money management, how to maintain your jobs, all with the intention of whatever their pathway is to permanent housing, we want to help create the condition for them to succeed on that pathway and then move to permanent housing. And even then, we have a team of aftercare case managers that will still connect with them while they're in housing to make sure that they're able to do it on their own so they don't recur back to homelessness again. The person they were when they went in has now changed when they come out. Mm. The service, the support that they need is also different. Mm. And they've never experienced something like this before. And it doesn't often go immediately from discharge to homelessness. Sometimes it can take years for a veteran to realize this has become really hard. I haven't held a stable job in years. I am not able to sleep. I don't have my support system anymore, right? Not all of the veterans we serve were in combat or saw combat, but that can add additional trauma to it.
11: My name is Charles Gonzalez, and I was in the Army, and I was a 91 Mike, a Bradley Fighting Vehicle mechanic.
2: Were there resources or services that the military provided you with in your transition?
11: Sure. They weren't very talked about. They were just generally offered their somewhat vague options, but that's something that I really needed to go out and try to kind of figure out of all the information that was out there. It was kind of more like a puzzle that I needed to solve to actually see what I needed exactly for myself. One of the resources that I found was U.S. Vets when I was just desperately calling through anyone. I called 211. Thankfully, they tipped me off on that. They told me about U.S. Vets, and then I called them, and then they helped me out as best they could. But I wish I would have known about U.S. Vets earlier. The people here that run this place, they run it as best as they can, and they do it with actual good intentions.
2: What was your mindset like when you first got out of the military?
11: Unresolved, what's called, I guess, emotional, sentimental hardship still in me, and mentally I wasn't all there. So I felt, even though I shouldn't have listened at all to that feeling, that I was still ill-prepared to do whatever I needed to do here in the civilian world. And that still feeling is still a residue, still there. The last part that I lacked, that I wished when I had that transition to someone that said, hey man, how are you? Are you all right? Are you good? What's your plan? If you need anything, or if you're going to do this, we do that, here's this number, here's this person, here's the person. I'm sure there was that resource, but because I didn't know about, to me, it might as well just not exist.
12: My name is Aviation Ordnance Second Class Thomas Woods. Everyone knows me as Brother Woods in the veteran homeless community. Besides being a peer support specialist, I work with the guys one-on-one. It's a term we use, battle buddy, and I try to emphasize that battle buddies, talking to each other. Having a battle buddy makes a big difference because someone can share information with you that you didn't get. There's an organization called VPAN, Veteran Peer Access Network, where they are battle buddies, and they work great with us here at USVS because they will bring veterans here or they'll talk to veterans here and get them connected with other resources that we don't provide. The next mission is to let them know before they get out what's available, because right now a lot of veterans don't know what's available because they won't ask for help.
2: How do you find a homeless veteran?
12: When I was in the outreach side of US Vets, we would go out to any encampment, skid row, wherever there was homeless, we just walk and talk. Walk, talk, sit down, have a cup of coffee with them to gain that trust, number one. Because if a veteran is in that situation, he doesn't really want to talk to anybody. But we weren't trying to do that. We were trying to see what they needed. Because it's not always, oh, I need housing. No, sometimes I just need something to eat now. Or I need hygiene kits right now. I need this right now. So we got to get past it. Got to earn your trust. I was at a situation where I went to, it was tents, a bunch of veterans in tents. And we'd go out there once a week and try to talk to them. Okay, that guy hasn't eaten. Can you help him? That guy needs medical attention. Okay, well, my question was, how do you know that? Oh, because I talked to him. Okay, so you and I can talk? Yeah, you gonna help him? Sure, I'll help him. You gonna help me? Help you. And then that gets a smile out of them. You know what? I brought some water for you guys. I brought some food for you guys. Now, if you want to give it to the other guys, that's up to you. Or do you want to be my liaison? Do you want to say, hey, Brother Woods, I need some toothpaste, some toiletries. I need some water. Okay, here you go. Now, you're the liaison out there. Now, I need to get you in here so you can help more people. It's hard when you have somebody that can barely walk and get a lot of different problems, but they don't even go to the VA for that because there is nobody talking to them about it that is another veteran most of the time. Anytime our heroes are homeless, something's wrong. Something is wrong with that picture.
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14: A KPTZ reminder that working smoke alarms significantly improve the chances of surviving a fire. The National Fire Protection Association finds the likelihood of surviving a home fire doubles in a home with working smoke alarms. According to state laws, landlords are responsible for installing at least one functioning smoke alarm, and tenants are required to maintain and change batteries in the smoke alarm.
15: And this is Don, Don at Night on KPTZ. So glad you're with me. Beautiful evening in Port Townsend, a little breeze blowing away the smoke. The sky was bluer a half hour ago than it was at noon. I don't think it's a good time to start with Arthur Rubinstein, the Boston Symphony, the Adagio from Brahms' Piano Concerto, number 1.

and I want to welcome Peterson and Ariel in Nevada City. As long as we're in California, Priscilla and Forrest in Santa Barbara, and Connor and Candy in Marysville, and Rachel in Newport Beach, and my niece Sarah in, I think, Highland Park, L.A. This is Dawn at Night. A gorgeous evening in Port Townsend. I hope it's as nice wherever you are. It's the Modern Mandolin Quartet.

A modern mandolin quartet. And if you're saying to yourself, that sounded like something Gershwin might have written. Well, it was. This is Don Trethaway, Don at Night. A few things to do here. A word from our sponsors. Thank you. I'll be right back.

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1: 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This is Dawn at Night. Where shall we go next? Let's do this. Anya.

Man donat night, Enya. Smolatin. Think we'll do this next, the Seattle Symphony and Gerard Schwartz. This is Alan Hovhaness's City of Light, the finale.

Joe Lovano on the sax, Marilyn Crispell, the piano, and Carmen Castaldi on the drums. A sacred chant here on KPTZ down at night, this gorgeous twilight in Port Townsend. Let's do this next. 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

On the harmonica, Corky Siegel. That was part of William Russo's Street Music, three pieces for blues band and orchestra. That was part three. If there was any piano playing on it, Corky did that too. Let's follow up with some more piano playing. Might have played this last week. I hope not. But I hope so. It's gorgeous. Duke Ellington. Retrospection.

Oh, who else? Duke Ellington. Let's do this with Leonard Cohen live.

Leonard Cohen, live in London. I've always wondered where the end of love and is, and how could you dance there? I don't know. Sarah from Raikouter.

A Rycooter from an album called Simply Jazz. It's called Flashes. I think we'll go to Moscow just for a moment. The Bolshoi Symphony Orchestra. You'll know the song.

the Bolshoi Symphony Orchestra, and yes, that was the Song of India, which I dearly, dearly love. It's written by Rimsky-Korsakov for the opera Sadko. Here's somebody else I really love, Bob Dylan.

Bob Dylan, Beyond the Horizon. Bill Mercier and I were just talking about the early days of Bob Dylan, when it was, as Bill said, an acquired taste. Beyond the Horizon's from a fairly late album called Modern Times. Here's one of my true favorite women, Etta James.

Oh, Etta James, trust in me. And I hope you all can trust in me and Bill Mercer coming up with Jazz Notes at 8. Thanks for being with me this evening, this beautiful evening in Port Townsend. This is KPTZ in Port Townsend. This is Dawn at Night. I invite you to join me next Tuesday. Thank you, my friends.

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I'm Bill Mercier, and this is Jazz Notes.

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2: Hello, everybody, and welcome to Jazz Notes. I'm Bill Mercier, here with you for the next 2 hours to bring you what I hope you'll agree is some pretty great classic and contemporary jazz. A big thank you to my broadcasting companion, Don Trethaway, for another outstanding Don at Night show. Thanks to you, Don, and thanks to you out there for deciding to stay around with us. Tonight, we've got some nice guitar from Bill Frisell and Wolfgang Muthspiel, outstanding trumpet from Terence Blanchard, some gypsy jazz from Stefan Grappelli, and much more, including our weekly What's New feature coming up shortly, and a nice Today in Jazz segment during our second hour. On What's New, we've got three cuts off the new album Stretch by trombonist Ben Patterson. Then on Today in Jazz, we'll celebrate the birthday of tenor man, composer, and bandleader, Wayne Shorter. We'll listen to three groundbreaking cuts by him. So, whether you've been listening for years or you just dropped by for the first time tonight, welcome. I'm glad you're here, and I hope we can play a few things that will make you want to come back. We got things started tonight with Miss Dinah Washington, together with Brooke Benton, to do Baby, You've Got What It Takes. It's from their 1959 album, The Two of Us. Ruth Lee Jones was born in Tuscaloosa, Alabama in 1924, and her family moved to Chicago when she was a child. She began singing gospel in church, but by the age of 15 was singing in Chicago clubs, and changed her name to Dinah Washington. Lionel Hampton heard her there and hired her as his band's vocalist. Her first two recordings with Hampton, Evil Gal Blues and Salty Papa Blues, both made the Harlem hit parade. She went out on her own in 1946 and from 1948 to 1955 had 27 top 10 R&B hits. She was also recording with jazzmen during that period, like Clifford Brown, Clark Terry, Cannonball Adderley. In the late 50s and early 60s, she had a number of pop hits, including What a Difference a Day Makes, which won a Grammy, This Bitter Earth, September in the Rain, and the one we just heard, Baby, You've Got What It Takes, which rose to number 5 on the pop and number 1 on the R&B charts. In writing about her, jazz critic Richard Gennell said, quote, Washington was at once one of the most beloved and controversial singers of the mid-20th century. Beloved to her fans, controversial to critics, who accused her of selling out. Her principal sin, apparently, was to cultivate a distinctive vocal style that was at home in all kinds of music, be it R&B, blues, jazz, or middle-of-the-road pop. Dinah Washington died in 1963 of an accidental prescription drug overdose. She was 39. We'll kick off our next set with bassist Harvey S. and Devil May Care.

We started that last set with bassman Harvey S. giving us his version of Devil May Care. It's from his 2026 release, Bright Dawn, that we recently featured on What's New, and also has Peter Bernstein on guitar, Mickey Hayama on piano, and Matt Wilson on drums. We follow that with one titled Resolution, done by David Friesen on Hemage Bass and Bob Ravenscroft on piano. This one can be found on their 2021 album, Passage. And the set concluded with Bill Frizzell on guitar, Tom Morgan bass, and Rudy Royston on drums doing What the World Needs Now. It's from Frizzell's 2020 album, Valentine, which jazz critic J.D. Considine gave a 5-star review in Downbeat magazine, calling it, quote, jazz playing at its most sublime. You're listening to Jazz Notes with Bill Mercier on KPTZ 91.9 in Port Townsend. Okay, well, it's time now for our What's New segment. And tonight on What's New, we're going to listen to three cuts from the new release, Stretch, by trombonist Ben Patterson. Ben Patterson is a native of Oklahoma who began composing tunes at the age of 8. He took up the trombone in 6th grade and continued his jazz education at the University of North Texas. For over 22 years, he played as part of the United States Air Force jazz band, the Airmen of Note, leaving the Air Force in 2016 to form his own band, the Ben Patterson Jazz Orchestra, and later, the Ben Patterson Group. He's also a jazz educator, having served as adjunct faculty member for jazz trombone at the University of Maryland, and currently as Master of Jazz Trombone Instruction at the University of Arkansas at Monticello. This is his 4th album as lead, and from it we'll hear the title cut, Stretch, followed by, or maybe you would, and finally, Unbridled. Here's Ben Patterson.

0: We just heard three cuts from the new album Stretch by trombonist Ben Patterson. We started with the title cut, followed by Or Maybe You Would, and finally, Unbridled. Joining Patterson here was Sean Purcell on guitar, Harry Appleman piano, and Fender Rhodes, Miles Brown bass, and Todd Harrison on drums. And that's what's new on Jazz Notes for this week. And we'll be right back.
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0: We're going to wrap up our first hour of Jazz Notes here on KPTZ 91.9 with a set of three, beginning with one titled Oak by guitarist Wolfgang Muspiel. He's got some great players with him. Ambrose Akamusri on trumpet, Brad Meldow piano, Larry Grenadier has the double bass, and Brian Blade is on drums. It's from Muspiel's 2016 album, Rising Grace. We'll follow that with pianist Svetlana Marinchenko doing the title cut from her 2021 album, Letters to My Little Girl. This one also has Peter Kutek on bass, Ofre Nehemia on drums, and Fiona Grund with the vocals. And we'll wrap things up with Sweet Stream from the 1999 album Wandering Moon by the great trumpeter Terrence Blanchard, together with Brian Winston on tenor, Edward Simon piano, Dave Holland bass, and Eric Harland on drums. Here's Wolfgang Muspiel to start us off.

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Hello, everybody, and welcome back to our second hour of Jazz Notes. I'm Bill Mercier, here with you till 10, when DJ Sienna takes over with great tunes from along the scenic route. Until then, we'll be playing jazz, and we started things off this hour with a little gypsy jazz, beginning with Joe Venuti on violin doing I Found a New Baby from back in 1930. Joining Venuti on this one was Jimmy Dorsey on clarinet, Frank Signorelli piano, Eddie Lang guitar, and Joe Tarto with the bass. We follow that with a bit more violin, Stefan Grappelli doing the honors here, along with Martin Taylor on guitar and Jive at Five. This one's from Grappelli and Taylor's album, Reunion. And we wrapped up the set with the classic Blue Skies, done here by Ruby Bramf on cornet and Ellis Larkins with the piano from their 1995 release, Calling Berlin, Volume 1. Okay, it's time now for our Today in Jazz segment, and tonight it's a good one as we celebrate the birthday of saxophonist, composer, and bandleader Wayne Shorter. With a career that spanned over six decades, produced 12 Grammys, plus 10 straight wins in the Downbeat Critics Poll as Soprano Saxophonist of the Year, and an NEA Jazz Master Award in 1998, it's easy to see how Wayne Shorter would be considered one of the most important and influential figures in modern jazz. He was born in Newark, New Jersey in 1933 and got his big break when he joined Art Blakey and the Jazz Messengers in 1959 and soon became their principal composer, writing such classics as Free for All, Hammerhead, Sincerely Diana, and Children of the Night. In 1964, Shorter joined Miles Davis's second great quintet and was with Miles when Davis produced In a Silent Way and Bitches Brew, composing Sanctuary and Frio for Bitches Brew. In the mid-60s, Shorter also began his career as a group leader, working with people like Herbie Hancock, John McLaughlin, Freddie Hubbard, Ron Carter, and many other top-shelf artists, to produce a number of jazz classics. One of his best was Footprints, released on the album Adam's Apple in 1966. Here's Wayne Shorter on tenor sax, along with Herbie Hancock piano, Reggie Workman bass, and Joe Chambers on drums to do Footprints.

In 1970, Wayne Shorter teamed up with Joe Zawinul and to form one of the most successful jazz fusion bands of all time, Weather Report. Weather Report would stay together in one form or another until 1986, when Shorter decided to end it. During that time, no less than 32 musicians played with the group at one time or another. People like Miroslav Vitrus, Don Elias, Arto Moriari, Jaco Pastorius, Peter Erskine, and John Schofield all were part of the band for various periods. Downbeat Magazine awarded the group Album of the Year honors 5 times. But no album better defined Weather Report than their 1977 release, Heavy Weather. From that album, we'll hear Wayne Shorter's composition, Palladium.

After Weather Report, Wayne Shorter would go on to produce 10 more albums as lead, always expanding the boundaries of jazz. Speaking of his talent as a composer, Miles Davis said, quote, "Wayne brought a kind of curiosity about working with musical rules. If they didn't work, he broke them, but with a musical sense. He understood that freedom in music was the ability to know the rules in order to bend them to your own satisfaction and taste," unquote. Nowhere was this more apparent than in Shorter's last major work, the three CD set Eminon. This ambitious project combines musical orchestration with a comic book-like illustrated story of the rogue philosopher Eminon, which is no name spelled backwards, who lives in a future society and wakes its citizens to rise up against an all-controlling government. From this work, we'll hear Prometheus Unbound.

0: That was the Wayne Shorter Quartet with Prometheus Unbound, composed and led by Wayne Shorter on soprano sax, along with Danilo Perez piano, John Patitucci bass, and Brian Blade on drums. Happy birthday, Wayne Shorter, and you're listening to Jazz Notes on KPTZ 91.9 in Port Townsend.
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That was Roy Hargrove, along with Stanley. Roy Hargrove was on trumpet, along with Stanley Turrentine on tenor, to do Soppin' the Biscuit from Hargrove's 1994 album, With the Tenors of Our Time. Well, that just about does it for us, but before we go, we'll do one more. Jerry Allen on piano, along with Charlie Hayden on bass and Paul Motion on drums, doing Vanguard Blues off their 1991 album, Live at the Village Vanguard. You've been listening to Jazz Notes with Bill Mercier. DJ Sienna's coming right up with music to take you along the scenic route. Let's get together again here next week. Till then, stay cool, keep well, and good night, everybody.

And that's Dolly Parton, Light of a Clear Blue Morning. That one's for you, Dolly. And actually, this whole playlist, I had a playlist in mind tonight. And then I found out that our precious Dolly Parton passed away today. And so I had to change that to tribute her tonight. So the first hour of this show is going to be a tribute to Dolly Parton and just a thank you for everything she has given us. I'm really upset about this. When I found out, I just thought about how beautiful of a light in the world she is, and I've been talking to folks who I think feel the same, who very much feel the same. And so I just want to welcome you tonight to send me your favorite songs, and we'll try to tribute Dolly in the best way that we can. You're on the Scenic Route with Sienna. Thanks for being with me tonight here at KPTZ in Port Townsend. And if you want to send me your favorite Dolly Parton songs, I'll try to get them on the show to honor her. So if you need to know how to reach me, you can email at dj@kptz.org, or you can text. The number is 360-217-9160. And send me your favorite Dolly Parton songs, and we'll tribute her tonight. Thanks for being with me.

Dolly Parton, My Tennessee Mountain Home. Before that, Here You Come Again, and Wildflowers with Dolly Parton, Linda Ronstadt, and Emmylou Harris. And before that, Coat of Many Colors. You're on the Scenic Route with Sienna. Thanks for being here tonight. We are doing our best to honor Dolly Parton in the news of her passing earlier today. We love Dolly for so many reasons. She's got such talent as a singer-songwriter, as a musician. She also was just such a bright human with so much heart and hope and wit and light and humor. And she was a philanthropist. She donated millions of dollars to charity, disaster relief. She created the Dolly Parton Imagination Library, providing books to children and helping kids learn how to read. She just really stood up for what she believed in and stood up to bullies, was just unapologetically herself, and we all saw it. We saw her light, and so we are honoring her tonight with some of her songs. So again, you're welcome to, I have a whole playlist ready to go, but you're welcome to send me any of your favorite Dolly songs. I know I'm not the only one feeling heartbroken by her passing. So feel free to send me those at dj@kptz.org, or you can text me. Thanks for being with me tonight. We're going to keep it going. This was a request from a fellow DJ, Phil, on Sunday Nights with Cats in Our Laps, requested Family by Dolly Parton.

bring flowers to me. I can't help but ponder, life is such a wonder,

Do I Ever Cross Your Mind, Dolly Parton. Before that, Islands in the Stream with Dolly Parton with Kenny Rogers. And before that, Everything is Beautiful in Its Own Way. That was her with Willie Nelson. And we started the set out with Family. Dolly again. You're on the Scenic Route with Sienna. Thanks for being here tonight. We are spending the first hour of this show to honor the late Dolly Parton, the amazing, talented, and beautiful human. So there's a little time left to send me your favorite song that you want to hear. Dolly, the person who just brightened our lives. I know a lot of folks are feeling her loss. And yeah, I've been just, you know, diving deep into her world and listening to her music and reading her quotes. And she's just such an inspirational person. So I'll share a few of my favorite quotes throughout this show, but she just was such herself. And I think one quote that comes to mind is her saying, "Find out who you are, then do it on purpose. You know, let's not try to be anyone we're not, and just lean into the beauty that is you." Anyways, I think that's a lesson that I'm taking with me that Dolly taught me. Let's keep going with the tunes.

More Dolly with Just Because I'm a Woman. Before that, we heard Dolly again with Deportee, Plane Wreck at Los Gatos, a beautiful song about just folks' humanity, and they're more than just a deportee. These are human beings. Came out on her 9 to 5 and Odd Jobs album. Before that, we heard Jolene, classic. We heard I'm Here. We heard her cover of After the Gold Rush, Neil Young's After the Gold Rush, with Linda Ronstadt and Emmylou Harris. Great song. And I don't remember when we started this set. Before that, we heard Those Memories of You. This is our Dolly Parton tribute on the scenic route with Sienna. For those of you listening, I'm sure you've all heard the sad news of our dear Dolly's passing today. Just heartbreaking for a lot of folks. She was and is such a bright, bright light for all of us. And I was just thinking of why I am so upset. I obviously don't know the woman personally, but when I was told this at work in front of everyone, I started crying. I couldn't keep myself together. And so I've just been thinking about why this meant so much to me. And I think it's just the hope and the leadership that she represents that it makes me feel very hopeful, that there's someone that spoke her mind, spoke her truth, stood up for humanity and people, and just was such a caring, kind person, and also a great leader who stood strong on the issues that mattered to her and stood up to bullies. And yeah, and also she's just a gem of a human and so funny. And yeah, I obviously had to pull this show together last minute. So thank you for helping me pay tribute to the late Dolly Parton here, for sending me your requests. I said that we would dedicate the first hour of the show to Dolly, but like, let's be real, the whole show is dedicated to Dolly. Because there's just not enough time. So you're listening to KPTZ in Port Townsend here, and we're gonna keep the Dolly dedication going, and you can send me more songs, and I'll try to squeeze them in.

Awesome. Alabama Shakes with American Dream. And before that, Tyrant. Yes, Beyonce and Dolly Parton did. Dolly Parton was on that song. And before that, 9 to 5, Dolly Parton. Yeah, we're moving into the part of the night that I, the playlist that I had originally planned before I heard the news of Dolly's passing, but also I it's still a tribute. I picked out songs from this list that still tribute her awesomeness. The American Dream, we just heard from Alabama Shakes. Their single from album being released in a couple days now, I Must Be Dreaming, a little bit of a protest song of the impossible dream, the American dream. And, you know, Dolly kind of lived that dream. Grew up really, really poor in Tennessee, and a family of, I think, 12, and pulled herself up by her bootstraps, had her talent, her music took her so far. And you know what she did? She lifted everyone up with her. She didn't leave those folks behind. And that's the kind of leadership and humanity and hope that Dolly really brought and shared with all of us. And so I thought that song was still pertinent, 'cause it's getting hard. Not everyone can do it, but we need leadership and hope that recognizes this is a community, and it's not everyone for themselves, you know. And so we're moving into this section of the night. I guess we only have a little bit left. So thank you for your Dolly Parton song requests. We're going to keep honoring her. Next up with The Head and the Heart, Rivers and Roads.

the Fleet Foxes with Someone You'd Admire. Before that, The Head and the Heart with Rivers and Roads. You're on the scenic route with Sienna here at KPTZ in Port Townsend. Thank you so much for being with me tonight. Thank you for helping me tribute the late Dolly Parton. She will live on through her music and through her amazing life and her wisdom that she's shared with all of us. Just a few that I guess I'll share with you, a few quotes. If you don't like the road you're walking, start paving another one. We can't just hope for a brighter day. We have to work for a brighter day. Love too often gets buried in a world of hurt and fear. And we have to work to dig it out so we can share it with our family, friends, and neighbors. Just some wise words from Dolly. So if you're feeling lost, just know that it's within you. Don't look towards other people to tell you what to do and help you figure it out. It's all within you. Another silly quote I guess I'll share just before we end with one of my favorite Dolly songs is just shows her humor and her wit. People say, "How do you stay looking so young?" I say, "Well, good lighting, good doctors, and good makeup." Have a good night.

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2: It is what it is, and what it is it's a brand new Cool Jazz Weekly, everything fresh in the world of cool and contemporary jazz, with just a dash of the retro kicking off today's show with Art Ruprecht, the new one. It is what it is. Welcome to Cool Jazz Weekly.

Really like that new one there from Rohan Reed. Haven't heard from him in a while. Great new song there called Placid Mood. Hopefully putting you in a placid mood with nice music like that. And starting off our show today with Art Ruprecht, It Is What It Is, here on Cool Jazz Weekly. Everything fresh in the world of cool and contemporary jazz with just a dash of the retro. In the past a number of years, this young lady has gone from not really that well known in the world of smooth jazz to one of the top names in smooth jazz. Jasmine Gent featuring Isla Serov, Sweet and Low on Cool Jazz Weekly.

It is Cool Jazz Weekly from Baltimore, Maryland. Very nice song there from vocalist Gabby Simone. Gabby Simone appeared on American Idol and has a nice career going on in her own world. And that's fantastic song right there called Safe. And Jasmine Gent featuring Isla Serov, Sweet and Low here on Cool Jazz Weekly. Everything fresh in the world of cool and contemporary jazz with just a dash of the retro. It's Michael Fields Jr. featuring Gerald Albright, Tulsa City Limits on Cool Jazz Weekly.

It is Cool Jazz Weekly. New music there from Patrick Yandall, Center of Unity. And Michael Fields Jr., featuring Gerald Albright, Tulsa City Limits, here on Cool Jazz Weekly. Everything fresh in the world of cool and contemporary jazz with just a dash of the retro halfway through the show. Either an artist interview or a dash of the retro. I know, I've been promising you an artist interview in this slot for a couple of weeks now. And one thing or another always seems to change my plans. The gentleman I had planned for last week and then this week, he had to cancel at one point. I had to cancel at another point or two. But we will have this interview coming up probably next week here on Cool Jazz Weekly. But we'll just divert to our normal halfway through the show segment here on Cool Jazz Weekly. Everything fresh in the world of cool and contemporary jazz with just a dash of the retro and take you all the way back to the early 1970s. A gentleman by the name of John Arpin. John Arpin was a Canadian composer, recording artist, and entertainer, best known for his work as a virtuoso ragtime pianist. And I always highly respect jazz pianists. That's such an art. Every jazz instrument is an art, but jazz piano just really hits home with me. I just really do love it. John Arpin recorded an album in the early 1970s called Love and Maple Syrup, John Arpin Plays Lightfoot. It was his tribute album to Gordon Lightfoot, all of some of Gordon Lightfoot's big tunes in the early 1970s when Gordon Lightfoot was a big artist as well at the time. I had the great pleasure of seeing Gordon Lightfoot in concert about 10 years ago before he passed away, and I'm glad I did. And he performed this song, my favorite Gordon Lightfoot song, that John Arpin plays on the piano oh so beautifully from the Love and Maple Syrup album. Here is a John Arpin, Love and Maple Syrup album, and I on purpose said played it beautifully because the name of the song is beautiful. Love it. Cool Jazz Weekly as our touch of the retro. Enjoy. John Arpin, Beautiful.

It is Cool Jazz Weekly. Did I do that on purpose? Did I play two jazz pianists in a row after giving that little speech before A Touch of the Retro about jazz piano being one of my favorite instruments? Maybe I did. That is Asian smooth jazz genius Ray Narita. He is considered one of the pioneers of smooth jazz in Asia. That's Ray Narita, self-mastery, and a master of beautiful classic ragtime piano. Right before that, as our Touch of the Retro, not too ragtime of a song right there. Extremely smooth, extremely cool, and extremely beautiful. John Arpin covering Gordon Lightfoot. Beautiful. It's our Touch of the Retro on Cool Jazz Weekly. Everything fresh in the world of cool and contemporary jazz, with just a dash of the retro, as we roll right along with Mike Murray, Friday nights on Cool Jazz Weekly.

It is Cool Jazz Weekly. There's Ashley Paul, Billboard recording artist Ashley Paul. Very nice song called I Just Had to Fall. And Mike Murray starting off that set of music with Friday Nights. Here on Cool Jazz Weekly, everything fresh in the world of cool and contemporary jazz, with just a dash of the retro. Cool Jazz Weekly, a production of Kutztown University Radio on the beautiful campus of Kutztown University. Thank you so much for listening each and every week. We definitely do appreciate you. It's Big Poppy, All in a Day, on Cool Jazz Weekly.

Michael C. Lewis, featuring Gene Ricks, Lost in Love, and Big Poppy, All in a Day. Hey, make sure to check us out on social media. Cool Jazz Weekly is on Facebook, Instagram, or Threads. Just search up Cool Jazz Weekly, give us a like or a follow. Heading out of today's show with this new one from Joe Herworth that I absolutely love. This new track from him is called Now I'm Here. Now I'm here, now I'm gone, but I'll be back here next week on Cool Jazz Weekly. See you then. Joe Herworth, and Now I'm Here.

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one and only Haley Wallace teamed up with the rising 25-year-old indigenous rapper Kiva Morgan Hall, who records as Kiva MH. He's a Swekmek and Nuchalnut First Nations MC who grew up in a very musical family, with both parents performing in the indigenous alternative rap fusion group, the Milaman Collective. That's their collaboration, Deadly, getting us into the song today on the mainstream. Nyawaskano, I'm Brett Maybe, and I'm excited for you to join the listening. 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J.E. Sunday, also Brian Setzer coming up in this first half, in addition to the likes of Caitlin and Brent Amaker in the rodeo. Later on is some Love Spells, a really groovy track that's kind of setting the stage for my summer 2026 playlist, and a new one to get into the library from Arlo Parks. Right now is our first new edition, and this one comes from Yuke Yara. This is a sneak peek of her debut album, Body Scanner. Be on the lookout for the late September album, released as a single on July 26th. It's Hello Hello on the mainstream. Sing along today.

from J.E. Sundees, Alice, Gloria, and John, that You Don't Want to Leave It Alone. A track that saw a lot of airplay on the mainstream, but on my own personal playlist as well at home. Again, you got to remember, first and foremost, I'm the biggest music lover out there, and it is such an honor to be able to bring my love of music from all genres and walks of life to you and your local airwaves. So as always, join me any time of day, and you're always welcome to check your local listings. A quick shout out to those who are dialed into 88.1 FM on KOYA in and around Rosebud, South Dakota. Before we do officially have to part ways, music from the Paper Kites, later on, the Portland, Oregon-based Keyshawn Campbell, and as I was mentioning earlier, my second new addition comes to us courtesy of Arlo Parks. Right now, it's the one and only Paul Stewart, a great blues singer from the Pomo First Nation, and in addition to his non-stop touring and performing, not just across Turtle Island, but quite frankly, around the globe. He's also helping out with the Native Stories and Sounds at the San Francisco Public Library. That's a cultural programming series hosted by the library itself, and he continues to gain recognition for his lifelong work. Turn it up with the family band, that's twice as good, and I like to live the life and double down today on the mainstream.

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It's an indigenous music spotlight show, and you're welcome to check out the chat with a fascinating artist each week. And as always, those are just a couple of reasons to head on over there at NV1.org. There's also Reclaimed, Unreserved, Our Living Lands, Native America Calling, National Native News, Blues After Hours, The Children's Hour, and so much more. Again, go check things out at NV1.org. Poolside's coming up, as is one from the Hello Crows, the band of Mi'kmaq singer-songwriter Dylan Ward. Right now, we're heading on out to the West Coast with Sir Tegan Hall and his debut album, Love is the Law. As I was mentioning earlier, this is at the top of my summer playlist because I just can't get enough of this groove. It's Don't Touch, which you might also need to know that there's a great new video out for it. Keep it tuned in. I'll be back before you know it on the mainstream.

The avant-garde stylings of Actress with Overcord, bringing that block to an end here on your new favorite show. Earlier yet, we heard Keyshawn Campbell, who teamed up with Yellow Trash Can for that great recent edition. As Designers, we heard After Love Spells, Don't Touch. Thank you for joining me, and as always, let's do this again. You're welcome to check your listings for the next time you can dial in the mainstream with Brett Mabee on your favorite local airwaves. And don't forget, and I do like to repeat this often, that if you're a professional singer-songwriter, there are a variety of ways you can submit your tunes for consideration in the rotation. 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Music from the Blackburn Brothers and one from Tia Wood, one of her great 2026 singles that we recently added to the library as well. But our second new addition comes to us from Arlo Parks and one of the standout tracks from her latest album, Ambiguous Desire. This is a newly reimagined version of Floette, where she teamed up with London artist John Glacier. Turn it up and enjoy this track and let me know what you think about it. I'll be back before you know it on the mainstream.

0: To date, Joy Oladokun has released 6 studio albums, the earliest being her 2016 Carrie that was a Kickstarter-funded project. More recently is her 2024 Observations from a Crowded Room, and this one, Kind, is found on Hope is a Heavy Thing, a great recent addition onto the rotation. I'm Brett Mabee. Nyong wiskenega gwego, ongwenyo angi gaut na wondi etwa sa wet, aga jengwa gat ni goyo tio wenza gwego, hate wanisa gay, hate wasonda geko. Yodok, I hope there are good minds everywhere, every day and every night and all the time in between. And as always, I'm thankful you're well. As I look at the great playlist ahead, we'll be hearing from the award-winning Métis blues outfit Blue Moon Marquee, from an album where they teamed up with blues legend Duke Robillard. Later on is a double shot of Jay Lee Wolf, as we introduced 2 of her latest singles into the rotation not that long ago. I also have a great instrumental piano track from my critically acclaimed Deneff friend, Connor Chi. He's out with a new album, and I'll have more details about that before too long as well. The You and I is coming up before this block is through, and I'll join you again after a track from The Hallucination featuring Brett the Hitman, maybe. I'm just kidding, Brett the Hitman Hart. But right now, it is our first new track to get into the rotation, and this one comes to us from Fraser T. Smith's project Future Utopia. It's the lead single from the October 2026 album Being Human. For your consideration and approval, enjoy Time Bending featuring Tim Gent and Ritual Breaks on the mainstream.
1: Am I paying a high price for a life I'm willing to die for? I look around and ask, why, Lord? Do they want to turn our babies into cyborgs? Why, Lord? Why are they selling bad dreams? Internet schemes, attention span manipulation, secondhand screens. A product of Mother Earth, it's apparent. Father Time isn't linear, I question. Are we moving in reverse? The doomsday that's coming, they courted us. We caught

Yeah, electric currents in the airways. I see a people descending from heaven's staircase. Yeah, but that's what comes with all this free will. Yeah. So maybe it's really fair play. Yeah, but maybe I'm out of touch. Seem like progression with humanity sometimes will leave us stuck in a rat race.

Wow, I need a sabbatical in search of perfect peace. I need to create new avenues while I keep God in it. Shifting my mind with it, step outside with it. Deep chip, refresh, unplug, time bending.

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1: Damien, there was a time when you were an ally, but now it seems like it was all a lie, because your words have become as twisted as your conspiracy. Your language blinds you, and we see this pain the contortion of the mind has caused you, because we see the truth under your words. We are sick of the

Nation. The Hallucination and Bret the Hitman Hart with Sharpshooter from Path of the Babyface on the Mainstream. In that hip-hop leaning set was the You and I's New Day, one of the standout releases from their debut album, The I and You. And again, for the first time, we formally got Future Utopia's Time Bending into the rotation. If you're just now getting here, as always, get caught back up at mainstreamradio.net. 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Press option 1 for the Mainstream, 2 if you're an indigenous artist looking for a feature on Gyno, and option 3 gives you more information about the Full Moon Radio itself. 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I have somewhat of a public

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It's a great site to get caught up with all of the offerings on their 24/7 live stream, and I know for a fact there's more digital fun coming in the weeks and months ahead as well, so be sure to check things out frequently and bookmark nv1.org for quick and easy access. I'll be back with you one last time, specifically after a track from Anishinaabe singer Adam Sturgeon and his project, Status Non-Status. But as I was mentioning earlier, I do have a double shot right now of Cree singer Jaylee Wolf. Now, I've gotten two of her latest releases into the rotation almost simultaneously, and I think they're both among her strongest singles yet. She's an award-winning singer-songwriter who is never afraid to tackle important subjects, and right now, she's reclaiming Medusa for the women in the ages. Enjoy this single and don't go anywhere. I'll be back on the mainstream.

Status Non-Status from the Shirley Travel album on the mainstream. That was When They Were that we heard helping to wind down that block. Before that was Ulrika Spacek, and we also heard Jaylee Wolf's recent single Blood Orange and her latest release, Medusa. Thank you for joining me today, and I look forward to the next chance we have to do just this. And as always, the more the merrier. So tell your friends and family where to check things out for themselves. 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Emma Donovan coming up before too long. But as I was mentioning earlier, I'm really excited for Connor Chee's newest classical music. He is a full-blown Diné singer-songwriter and artist who often visits conceptual themes throughout his music where he reimagines traditional Diné music and chants. He's out with his newest album, Sane Paintings for Piano. Enjoy this July 31st release and be on the lookout for the physical copies that are available as of September 7th. Turn it up with Sand Painting for Piano No. 7, a tribute to Southern Lightning on the mainstream.

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English blues guitarist Joanne Shaw Taylor grew up with a wide range of influences, including Stevie Ray Vaughan, Albert Collins, Jimi Hendrix, and soul legends like Aretha Franklin and Tina Turner. Her frequent collaborator Joe Bonamassa has called her a, quote, superstar in waiting. And wouldn't you know, it's that pair right there. Joanne Shaw Taylor and Joe Bonamassa's The Trouble with Love, a great recent single that we got into the rotation, getting us into this hour together. I'm Brett Mabee. Nyo eskano, aga jengwa sa denet gaedo nangamwanisa de, haitkwa sewenichiostank ko. I hope you're here to have fun and have a good day. And as always, you're welcome to stick around for the entire time. But if you do have to mosey away from your favorite AM/FM station, always carry me and these great songs with you wherever you go. A couple of different digital ways, including mainstreamradio.net. We'll be enjoying tracks from Madeline Perot. Later on, the Avalanches and Karen O of the Yeah Yeah Yeahs. A new one to get into the library from recent Gynonk guest Shane Ghostkeeper. And in this first half, Shannon Lay, Lee Cole, and this take on an old classic as well. Michelle Nadigacello and Cat Power have teamed up for their reggae-infused take on the Human League's 1981 Don't You Want Me. It's a nice reimagining that blends Nadigacello's deep, fluid phrasing with Cat Power's smoky restraint. Let me know what you think about it, and as always, keep it tuned in. For your consideration and approval, enjoy this track on the mainstream.

Son Rompe Peras Reptil from the Nareke Acer album, Today on the Mainstream. And before that, it was Lee Cole's Blind and Michel Nadigacello and Cat Power, found on Nadigacello's newest album, Synonym. That's their take on the Human League's Don't You Want Me, that we formally got into the library this hour. I always want to hear how much you're enjoying these songs. You're welcome to reach out to me at brett@mainstreamradio.net. And as always, if there's a song that recently came out that has not been on my radar, you're welcome to get those recommendations in that way as well. And use that email address if you're a singer-songwriter to submit your songs for consideration. Again, there is a physical address as well if you do prefer to stay in touch that way. Go head on over to the full mainstreamradio.net website for all those details, the digital archive, and so much more. I'll be joining you again in just a few, but as we wind down the first 30 minutes, music from Teddy Swims and the Bearhead Sisters, and looking further into the hour, Abenaki singer Mimi O'Bonswin. We're also heading out to Calgary for our second new addition into the rotation. And again, I encourage you to go check out my recent conversation with Métis actor, director, and singer-songwriter Shane Ghostkeeper. More immediately, though, it's going to be this one from Shannon Lay helping us to wind down this block. She's known for her impressionistic songwriting with psychedelic folk textures that feel like a slow sunrise. She includes The Damned, Stephen Malcolmist, Nick Drake, The Ramones, even Slayer among her influences. It explains her wild edge, and without further ado, I invite you to enjoy I Need More Water from Past the Veil, today on the Mainstream.

As we get ready to resume the musical adventure, here's a quick pause in the action to get a shout out to a few friends who are dialed in. This time around on KCUW 104.3 FM in and around Pendleton, Oregon. And again, you're welcome to stick around for the entire time, but I know full well just how busy things can get. I do have a little bit of editing help as a part of my mainstream production team, but it still seems like I'm working around the clock. So again, believe me when I tell you, I know how busy you are, and that's why I'm even more grateful that you're able to step outside of that busy routine and enjoy some music with me. It's a good way to pass the time, right? Before this block is through, the Abramson Sisters, and I'll join you again after a 2025 track from the Warren Treaty. As we do get ready to get back into things right now, we're heading down to Melbourne, Australia with the Avalanches, who have put out some of the most imaginative records in the last 25 years. They've had a number of changes in their lineup throughout the decades, and they trace their early roots back to a noise punk band called Alarm 115. This helped them pivot into the sample-based experimentation using crates of secondhand records that give them their signature sound. So without further ado, turn it up with the Avalanches and Karen Ohm with the Blue Shadows single on the mainstream.

0: Blood Like Whiskey. Goes down a little hard, right? That's the Warren Treaty from the Plus One album. Not Michael and Tanya Trotter's newest album, but still a classic and a great collection of songs in the rotation. We also heard the Abramson Sisters, Mimi O'Bonswin, the talented Francophone Abenaki singer-songwriter, and her 2025 single Pongwas, a track that is still continuing to generate a lot of great conversation. And again, it was the Australia-based Avalanches with Karen O of the Yeah Yeah Yeahs and their collaboration Blue Shadows that got us into the half. You're welcome back anytime, particularly if you're streaming digitally, which you can do 24/7 from your home, office, car, on your laptop, desktop, mobile device, or tablet. And if you are dialed in on the AM/FM frequencies, you know how much I love old school radio, and you're welcome to join me there, as I do broadcast 7 days a week, 3 hours a day. So again, no matter how you get your mainstream fix, I'm grateful for this time together, and I look forward eagerly to the next chance we have to do just this. Before the hour's up, some SZA, a track that pairs nicely with our second new edition of the hour. And if you're a listener of Gyno, then you've already heard Ghost Keeper's Balloon Moon in some of my works, but we are officially getting it into the rotation right about now. Released August 10th, this is a sneak peek of the fall 2026 album of the same name. Let me know what you think about it. Be good to yourself and each other. And as always, keep on keeping on with the mainstream.
1: As colonial genocide remains in fashion, I'm bashing my head. Grotesque extraction, I'm

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0: Yeah.
1: The Burlington, Ontario indie collective Walk Off the Earth became a global phenomenon in 2012 with their Five People, One Guitar cover of Gaudier's Somebody That I Used to Know. You might remember that. That's going way back. It almost seems like ancient history in this postmodern digital age. That track specifically hit 175 million views in a staggering 4 months. That's incredibly hard to believe. They've been going strong ever since, and they just put out an excellent album of covers, including No Rain, their take on Blind Melon's mid-90s classic. In addition, you can also find their take on some Metallica and so much more. So be sure to go check out the Wood and Wire album for more great listening. Walk Off the Earth's cover of No Rain's a nice, great way for me to introduce this hour's Listening on the Mainstream. If you're tuning in for the first time, I'm Brett Mabee, and as always, I welcome you to stick around for the entire time. We like to have a lot of fun shaking things up, particularly as it pertains to the much-needed representation of Indigenous artists of Turtle Island. In fact, I'll even go as far to say that great Turtle Island music is at least a quarter of every hour's playlist. Speaking of which, we'll be hearing from Sober Junkie and one from Crystal Shawanda. Later on, Mohawk artist Shawnee Kish, and we'll even hear some Tyla as well. Oh, and Pete Sand and the Drifters. Does it get any better? Yes, it does, because I have two new tunes to get into the library as well, one of which comes by Dinner Party. You're going to have to wait around for that funky track. But right now, it is Danielle Nicole and her Take Me Back. It's a sneak peek of her August 28th album, Fireflies. And this song features none other than Luther Dickinson of the North Mississippi All-Stars. Enjoy this track. Let me know what you think about it. And as always, happy listening today on the Mainstream.

So Cold, a live track from the Sober Junkies Live at the Palms album, today on the Mainstream. Before that was Brittany Howard and the Alabama Shakes crew with Another Life. I do believe the first song that ended their long hiatus after Howard took a sojourn on her solo career. And again, for the first time, it was Danielle Nicole and North Mississippi All-Stars frontman Luther Dickinson who teamed up for a great track on Nicole's newest album, Fireflies. That was Take Me Back, that was formally introduced into the library. And hey, as always, don't forget, you're welcome to stay in touch with me a couple of different ways. And I do understand that some people are more privy to talking than texting. I'm kind of in that camp. So if you want to reach out but don't like to type things out, give me a call at 1-888-362-9970. That is a number that you ought to keep on hand as the fun with the Full Moon Radio continues to ramp up. Now, just to give you a little bit of a sneak peek, that is going to be an excellent way for me to tie together a number of different audio projects, including the Mainstream with Brett Mabee and Gyno. But there's a whole lot more fun to be had in the near future. So go check things out and stay in touch with me that way. The number is 1-888-362-9970. Allison Russell and Cassius Culpepper before this block is through will also be enjoying the smooth stylings of Keb Mo. And looking ahead, a quirky tune from the Mountain Goats and a new one to get into the rotation from Dinner Party. But right now, we're heading on, I do believe, down to Nashville. Anyway, that's the last place I knew that Métis singer-songwriter Crystal Shawanda is based out of. She's a singer that continues to wow audiences, and she does have new music that came out recently that we have gotten into the library. She wrote her own tribute to the late, great Raul Malo with her single, Come On To Me. So, again, that's yet another reason why you got to keep it tuned in to hear that. But I digress. For our listening right now, we're actually rewinding to her Midnight Blues with How Bad You Want It. Keep it tuned in, enjoy the grooves, and enjoy your day. I'll be back in just a few on the Mainstream.

As we get ready to get back into the music, a quick shout out to a few friends this time around who are dialed into KWMR 90.5 FM in and around Port Reyes, California. And whether you're tuned in from your home, your office, your car, digitally, or on the AM/FM, there's never a bad time or place to stop what you're doing, unless you're driving, and enjoy some music with me. So keep it tuned in. And if you do have to step away from listening, be sure to check your own station's live stream capabilities. I do believe most, if not all, have some kind of a capability to live stream your local broadcast. Again, there is a silver lining to some of the silliness going on these days, and I do believe that the convenience of music is both a blessing and a curse. It does make it too accessible, but at the same time, you know, you need a hand in helping to sift through some of the noise, and I do believe that's one of the great perks of the mainstream with Brett Mabee. So keep it tuned in. I have another new song that I want to introduce to you for this hour into the rotation. I'll be back after one from Rainbow Kitten Surprise. This first song of the block comes to us from Johanna Iwana Ebmark, the Swedish electropop singer better known as Winona Oak. She's been active since 2018 and continues to release things on the Network record label. Without further ado, it's I Broke Me First on the mainstream. Enjoy. You ought to sing along as well.

Rainbow Kitten Surprise. It's called Free Fall, the Grizz Remix. Here on the Mainstream, we got that track into the rotation at the beginning of August, and it's already received considerable airplay in the rotation, and that's just how I want it. We also heard the Mountain Goats' Shallow Grave, one of the quirky songs found on the band's newest album, Days. Before that was Shiny Kish with I'm Alive, a 2024 single from the Two-Spirit Mohawk singer-songwriter. And again, it was Swedish artist Winona Oaks, I Broke Me First, that helped us to get into the second half. You know, you're always welcome back, right? Right? But if you don't know, be sure to check your local listings. I do broadcast 3 hours a day, every day of the week, so there is a good chance that you'll be joining me sooner than later. Again, check those listings, but if you just can't wait or you want to dive in even more, you're welcome to head on over to mainstreamradio.net. 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And that can be particularly handy if there is a band that you know has been on the Mainstream. You can pinpoint exactly where those recent broadcasts sit with your favorite artists. Just one of the reasons you got to go check things out there. And there is also the latest Gyno episode, information and live streaming of the Full Moon Radio, information about some of the collaborations that might get your wheels turning, and a whole lot more, including social media links. 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I have one from Prince's Legendary Vault coming up before too long. And right now, it is Dinner Party, the collective consisting of Terrence Martin, Robert Glasper, saxophonist Kamasi Washington and Ninth Wonder. Their newest album is What You Bringin'. It came out August 7th, and this supergroup's newest album was released courtesy of Empire Records. While If It Ain't Broke, Love Wins is the lead single, I'm a little bit more partial to Mutual Respect. This track, featuring Felix on the Mainstream. Turn it up and sing along and be good to yourself and each other.

And that's what it's like to live in harmony, you know, even to the salmon. We have a ceremony for that.

Lakota MC Bazil is one of those producers who is always busy collaborating on different projects, and he does a lot of great work with the First Peoples Fund as well. Now, while all of us have to be mindful of the very people who are trying to exploit our platform, I do love that Bazil teamed up with Joel Rainey for Aerials, a great recent addition into the rotation. I'm Brett Mabee, your host through these sonic explorations, and as always, I'm broadcasting from the Seneca Nation's beautiful Allegheny Territory, or like we like to call it, the Ohio. And I know I've mentioned this before, but yeah, that is the genesis of the word Ohio, right? That is a Seneca word, or a derivation of it anyway, and now you know. If you're ever on Jeopardy, that just might come in handy. Wherever you're tuning in from, I'm thankful you're well, and I hope there are good vibes everywhere. We need all the good minds that we can get across our beautiful Mother Earth, and I do wholeheartedly believe that music is a great means to that end. So stick around for listening from the likes of Nothing But Thieves, also Adia Victoria with a nice stompy kind of track. Some of the latest that the Rolling Stones have put out will be making an appearance during this hour's broadcast, as will Cherokee country singer Ken Pomeroy. In this first block is British soul legend Omar. He's been going strong for over 40 years. In fact, I do believe last year he did actually celebrate 40 years in the music industry, so congratulations going out to him. He continues to collaborate with some interesting artists, ranging from Stevie Wonder and Erykah Badu and Robert Glasper to Paul Weller, who is featured on this track, On My Own. Turn it up with a choice cut from the Brighter the Days release, and let me know what you think about it. I'll be back with details as to how to stay in touch in just a few on the mainstream. Happy listening today.

Adia Victoria's Mean-Hearted Woman from her A Southern Gothic release, today on the mainstream. Also, I do believe from the last album featuring Father Rich Stewart, the Pomo native artist who was recording a lot throughout the years with his son Paul. That's their band Twice as Good with The Second Coming and Hole in the Wall. And before that, it was Omar's On My Own featuring legendary rocker Paul Weller from the Brighter of the Days release. If you're just now getting here, I always encourage you to get around your local radio at the top of the hour because it's jam-packed. 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I've said it once and I'll say it again. Sometimes it's nice to have the TV on, at least for music, and, well, wouldn't you know, you can enjoy unfiltered indigenous music 24/7. There are also offerings from my friends and colleagues at Native Voice One and other podcasts as well throughout the week. So again, check out the website for more information. In the remainder of our first half, we're going to rock out a little bit with tracks from Vampire Doo-Wop and Jack White, and this one from Parcels. Turn it up and sing along with this Australian band, who actually, I guess, is more accurately a Berlin-based band these days. Their aesthetic includes chic-like guitar interplay, and they're known for their velvety vocal stacks. Turn it up with Sorry, and keep it tuned in right here. I'll be back before you know it on the mainstream.

Hi, this is Cliff Cardinal from Cliff Cardinal and the Skylarks, and I can't believe we're finally here. But you are listening to The Mainstream on Native Voice One.

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1: All right, it's Undercurrents. Gabriela Castellan here with you, with some terrific music coming up this next hour. We'll hear Naco and Medicine for the People, The Kennedys, Danielia Cotton, and Jefferson Starship. And let's get started with Daniel Rawson.

All right, that was Chris Murray with The Real Ska. Naco and Medicine for the People preceded that with San Quentin. It was Andrew Bird with Atomized and Daniel Rawson with Shadow in the Frame. He's formerly from the band Grizzly Bear. It's Undercurrents. I'm Gabriela. We've got more great music coming up, like the Kennedys and Pura Fe, and this one from the New Basement Tapes.

Love the mood of that one. It's In a Sentimental Mood from Pura Fe. In front of that, the Kennedys brought us Chimes of Freedom. And the New Basement tapes gave us Duncan and Jimmy. You're listening to Undercurrents. I'm Gabriela. Stay tuned because Daniela Cotton is coming up in just a minute.

It's Undercurrents, made possible through support from the Corporation for Public Broadcasting and the friends of Undercurrents like you. Thank you so much for your ongoing generous contributions. This next musician, Danielia Cotton, is African American, Native American, Puerto Rican, Spanish, and Mexican Indian. Here she is with her new single, Super Cool.

quite a party band. They performed at Outside Lands in 2021. They're called Post Animal, and that was their song Tire Eyes. In front of them, it was Jefferson Starship with It's About Time. El Lado Negro brought us Ya No Estoy Aquí. And Danielia Cotton started that set with Super Cool. You're listening to Undercurrents. I'm Gabriela. Great to be here with you. And if you're just joining us, welcome. Next up, let's hear some songs about family, starting with Teddy Thompson.

from the motion picture Baby Driver, that's Dave Brubeck with Unsquare Dance. Drew Holcomb and the Neighbors on Undercurrents brought us Family. It was Priscilla Renea with Family Tree and Teddy Thompson with Family. A little set about family there. That's what's really important. And we almost feel that you are part of our family here at Undercurrents. Thank you so much for listening. 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
1: All right, it's Undercurrents. I'm Greg McVicker. Welcome. Got the microphone here. Got my headphones turned up a little bit loud, so I'm kind of doing an ASMR thing. It's fun. Here's Jackson Browne with The Dreamer from his latest Downhill from Everywhere.

names of the faces have been silenced and erased from history's recorded time and place. As we step back through our ancestors' paths, through the womb, the trees, the rivers, the sacred fire, we find that the land and the people are one and the same, and that the spirit in

Oh, yeah. Mach Chi, the name of the album. Eulali, the name of the group. Going Home, the name of the song. So good. Camp Cope, title track from their album Blue. That's their new work. Ray Wiley Hubbard got together with Steve Earle on his whole album of collaborations called Co-Starring 2, T-O-O, because he had a previous volume of that. And Jackson Brown from Downhill From Everywhere. We heard The Dreamer. It's Undercurrents. I'm Greg McVicker. Very pleased to bring you this new album. It's a new release of tapes that a guy named Waterman recorded in the 60s when Son House was going around to colleges singing Delta Blues. He recorded some quarter-inch tapes and put them on the shelf. He thought, you know, I'm waiting for the right time to do something with these. No record labels were interested. I mean, how many blues labels are there left anymore? And then he approached Dan Auerbach, you know, of the Black Keys. And Dan's got a record label called Easy Eye Sound. Well, he just jumped right on it and restored these tapes to really, you'll hear, just really crystal clear quality. Put out a whole album called Forever On My Mind. And here's the title track right now. This is Sun House on Undercurrents.

soul alive. Little girl, I think that the day you quit me, honey,

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I'll be hugging the pillow where you used to lay. I shall get up.

Earth, Wind, and Fire, You Want My Love, Lucky Day on that track. Larry McRae before that with a new one, Arkansas from Blues Without You. And it was Sunhouse, Forever on My Mind, a new album of tapes that were restored, never before released, from the 60s on Dan Auerbach's record label, Easy Eye Sound. Wow, mighty fun.

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The friends of Undercurrents and everyone with your support of the station, thank you. Nominated for a Grammy, you know her from Birds of Chicago and Po Girl. Here she is from her remarkable new solo album, Outside Child. This is Allison Russell with All of the Women.

remembering Joanne Shenandoah teamed up there with Michael Buscher, Treaty from Bitter Tears, Sacred Ground. Recent work from Joan Armatrading before that, from her album Consequences, Already There. Yatsine gave us Close the Distance, and it was Alison Russell from her Grammy-nominated album Outside Child, All of the Women. Hey, it's Undercurrents. I'm Craig McVicker. If you just tuned in, welcome. Glad you're here. Just make yourself comfortable. We're just picking out music, and we hope you like it. Boy Scouts now. This is from the album Wayfinder. This is Not Today.

Hello, music lovers. It's the 21st century. But the more times change, the more the old hustle remains the same. And I've learned if it sounds too good to be true, it usually isn't good or true. I've learned to question everything and not to be a fool and believe the spin. And I watch my back because

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Remember the crash, 2008, and your 401k? It's the number on your pay stub that you file away.

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Not one CEO responsible did time in the pen, cause they're the one percenters, Americans. The fix was in.

listen, it's election time. We're standing in line. Elephants, donkeys casting pearls before the swine. They promise to make a change, tell us what we want to hear, tempt us with hope and hook us with fear. It's the same old okey-doke, I think you might agree. Backroom politicians with Trump cards up their sleeves. Still I always show to cast my vote again, but it's hard to trust.

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Look out for one another. I can't trust nobody these days. What's happening to our country?

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That's R.E.M. from New Adventures in Hi-Fi, the 25th Anniversary Edition. Tricycle. Curtis Salgado on Undercurrents from his Damage Control album, The Fix Is In. And it was Boy Scouts with Not Today. 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

All right, here we go with Reeling in the Years. It's Ryan, episode 96, closing in on triple digits. This week's featured five theme is paying the bills. More on that coming up. Ryan Adams is going to start things off this week with a song that sounds like it was recorded in the 1980s. In actuality, it was recorded in 2014 for his self-titled album. Here's Stay With Me

That was My Morning Jacket with One Big Holiday from their 2003 breakthrough album It Still Moves. Lead singer Jim James wrote that one about escaping the jobs and headaches of everyday life so he could play music, jump off amplifiers, and live as if every day were one big holiday. Also in the set, Neil Young and Crazy Horse gave us Powderfinger from their 1979 album Rust Never Sleeps. He originally recorded an acoustic version of the song 4 years earlier and reportedly offered it to Lynyrd Skynyrd, but their version never happened. The one we know was recorded live in Denver in 1978 with the audience sounds removed for the album. This is Reelin' in the Years. I'm Ryan. If you are just tuning in, for the featured five theme, I'm playing songs that mention paying bills. This is song number one. It's B.B. King with Paying the Cost to Be the Boss.

used to record a Chuck Berry classic until his manager moved the entire story from Louisiana to Jamaica. For the featured five theme, I'm playing songs that mention paying the bills. Here's song number two. Ray Davies was inspired to write it after seeing Christopher Reeve in Superman the movie. But the character in the song is no superhero. He's an ordinary man overwhelmed by bad news and economic hardship, wishing he could simply fly away from it all. From 1979, here are the Kinks with Superman.

It's Ryan. Did you know that you can listen to Reelin' in the Years on demand? For more information, visit reelinwithryan.com.

That was Wilco with Casino Queen from their 1995 debut album, AM. The song was named after a riverboat casino in East St. Louis, not far from Belleville, Illinois, the hometown of lead singer Jeff Tweedy. We also heard from John Lennon, who gave us Crippled Inside from his 1971 album, Imagine. He borrowed part of the tune from the song Black Dog, recorded in 1964 by the folk blues trio Kerner, Ray, and Glover. That song has even deeper roots, tracing back to the Stoneman family's earlier recording of Black Dog Blues. Speaking of dogs, Dr. Dog began the segment with Lonesome, the opening track off their 2012 release, Be the Void. It's Ryan. Thanks for listening to Reelin' in the Years. On the way, the hotel bar encounter that stopped two members of the Lovin' Spoonful in their tracks. It also inspired a tribute to Nashville's studio musicians, along with a nickname that's still used today. Peter Tosh initially refused to record this Chuck Berry classic because he did not want to sing about Louisiana or promote rock and roll, so his manager, Copeland Forbes, moved Johnny to Jamaica and put him at the head of a reggae band. From 1983, here's Johnny B. Goode.

Reeling in the years with J.J. Cale and Cajun Moon from his 1974 effort, Okie. Also in the set, The Lovin' Spoonful gave us Nashville Cats. After playing there, band members John Sebastian and Zhao Yanofsky wandered into their hotel bar and heard a local guitarist whose effortless playing stopped them cold. Sebastian turned that experience into a salute to the city's army of studio musicians and gave those players a nickname that's still used today. And we opened with Michelle Shocked and Hello, Hopeville. It's Ryan, and you're listening to Reelin' in the Years. On the way in hour two, the Beatles song inspired by Bob Dylan's introspection and the country sounds of Buck Owens and George Jones. Also, the New Orleans classic that brought together the Neville Brothers and a teenage Whitney Houston. You can also listen to Hour 2 by way of the podcast. For details, visit reelinwithryan.com. Our featured five theme is Paying the Bills, songs that mention that in the lyrics. This is song number 3. It began with Joe Walsh casually playing a warm-up lick at rehearsal. Glenn Frey heard it and immediately thought it would make a good song. Frey found the title separately while speeding down a Los Angeles freeway with a drug dealer known as the Count. When Frey told him to slow down, the driver answered, "What do you mean? This is life in the fast lane." Don Henley and Frey turned that phrase and Walsh's riff into the story of a couple racing towards self-destruction. From Hotel California, here are the Eagles with Life in the Fast Lane.

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Here are today's events. There will be a baby time this morning at the Jefferson County Library in Port Hadlock from 10:30 to 11 with an optional playtime to follow. Go to jclibrary.info to find out more. The Wednesday Port Townsend Farmers Market will be open today from 3 until 6 on Lawrence and Tyler Streets in Uptown. This is in addition to the Saturday Farmers Market in Port Townsend from 9 to 2 and the Sunday Chimicum Market, which is open from 10 to 2. Please support your local farmers markets. There are 4 food banks open today in Jefferson County. The Brennan Food Bank is in the Booster Club building at 151 Corey Street and is open from 10 till 1. The Quilcene Food Bank has moved to the Masonic Hall at 170 Herbert Street. It's open from 11 to 2. The Tri-Area Food Bank is located across the street from the Bob Bates Little League Fields in Chimicum. It's open from 10 to 2. The Port Townsend Food Bank, located at the Mountain View Commons in Port Townsend, is open from 10 a.m. until 3 p.m. The Port Townsend Food Bank is also open on Saturdays for seniors from 11:30 to 2 and for 64 and under from 3 to 5. Donations are accepted and greatly appreciated by each food bank. The Jefferson County Housing Fund Board meeting scheduled for today at 2 has been canceled. There will be a special session of the Port Townsend Planning Commission at 6:30 this evening. For location and agenda, go to cityofpt.us. Now for tonight's entertainment. Celtic harpist David Michael will play this evening at Taps at the Guardhouse in Fort Worden from 4 to 6 p.m. This week, the Rose Theater will be showing The Odyssey and Tony. Tonight in the Starlight Room, they'll be showing The Invite and Once Upon a Time in a Cinema. And on Thursday, the David Lynch classic Blue Velvet. This weekend, the Starlight will continue its Wes Anderson tribute with his 1996 directorial debut, Bottle Rocket. The Rose Theater will be open Wednesdays through Sundays, and Wednesdays are 2-for-1 ticket days at the Rose. 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There will be taproom trivia at the Keg and I in Chimicum from 6 until 8. There will be barroom bingo tonight to support local charities at the Hilltop Tavern in Port Townsend from 7 to 10. And coming up tomorrow, Thursday night means concerts on the dock from 4:30 to 7 at Pope Marine Park. The 8th and final show of the season will be Kevin Mason and the PT All-Stars. This is a free and all-ages event. Trinity United Methodist Candlelight Concerts presents Buzz Rogowski, a Northwest composer and pianist who will be performing his original compositions at Trinity United Methodist Church at 7 p.m. for one set with no intermission. The performance will be streamed live and simulcast here on KPTZ 91.9 FM. There will be music trivia Thursday night at the Uptown Pub starting at 8. The Buck Ellard Duo plays at Vintage. There's open mic night at the Crazy Otter, and Harbor Jazz plays at the Bishop Bottle Shop. And coming up later this week, on Thursday, the Port Townsend Public Library will be celebrating the work of Melody Sky Weaver, our first community services director, who has been appointed the Washington State Librarian. Join us at 1220 Lawrence Street from 3 to 5 for music, snacks, and creative bookish crafts as we celebrate Melody's tremendous contributions to Port Townsend and send her off in style for her next chapter. There's also more live music this weekend, including Dave and Friends playing old-time fiddle tunes at Taps in Fort Worden on Friday, and Jack Dwyer and the Rhododendrons will bring the Western Swing to Finn River. Also on Friday, the Tony Petrillo Trio brings their jazz stylings to Vintage. On Saturday, the Blue Sky Iguanas will play at Port Townsend Vineyards, and Seattle singer-songwriter Larry Morante will be at Vintage. Also on Saturday, the Million Dollar Nile will bring their bluegrass sounds to Finn River. On Sunday, the Crane Truck Circus will be live at Finn River. La Rovia Jazz will play at Taps. There will be an open mic night at The Anchor with host Jesse Adams. And you can finish out the weekend with the Mississippi Hot Dogs at the Uptown Pub. For more information, tickets, and showtimes, go to mycityscene.com. And that's it for the community calendar. Don't forget to submit your events to calendar at kptz.org 1 week in advance.

That was the English singer-songwriter Frank Turner taking us back to 2013 with The Way I Tend to Be from his album Tape Deck Heart. And we opened the hour with The Beatles and I'm a Loser, which John Lennon said was written during his Dylan period, as Bob Dylan pushed him toward more personal and introspective lyrics. Musically, the Beatles were also listening heavily to Buck Owens and George Jones. You're listening to Reelin' in the Years. I'm Ryan. Coming up, the late-night hotel room idea that went from walking around the room to something far more memorable. For the featured five theme, I'm playing songs that mention paying the bills. This is song number four. It's by a group that's led by frontman Art Alexakis. The song was rooted in his own experiences. When his daughter was young, he and his then-wife would drive through Portland's affluent West Hills and imagine being able to live there. After the group became successful, he would go on to purchase a home in that area. Here's Everclear with I Will Buy You a New Life

The group getting high during a jam session, frontman Colin Hay has jokingly said the original version lasted 4 hours and 40 minutes. It's Real and In the Years. This is Ryan. Thanks for joining me. Coming up, a New Orleans classic revisited with a future superstar, still in her teens, singing backup alongside her mother. Jack White makes a surprise appearance on this next song, but he leaves his guitar behind. Instead, he joins producer T-Bone Burnett on backing vocals. From the 2026 album So Much for Goodbyes, here's Billy Strings with Burn the Other End.

It's Ryan. Did you know that you can listen to Reelin' in the Years on demand? For more information, visit reelinwithryan.com.

reeling in the years with the Neville Brothers and Fire on the Bayou, first recorded by the Meters in 1975 when Arse and Cyril Neville were both members of the group. The brothers revisited the song years later with a teenage Whitney Houston joining her mother, Sissy, on backing vocals. And we got the segment started with the Allman Brothers, who gave us Stand Back from their 1972 release, Eat a Peach. Written by Greg Allman and bassist Barry Oakley, the song evolved from an instrumental titled The Road to Calico. Stand Back also features Duane Allman on slide guitar in one of his final studio recordings before his death in October of 71. You're listening to Reelin' in the Years. It's Ryan. Still ahead, a new generation from one of soul music's most remarkable family trees. The featured five theme is Paying the Bills. Songs that mention paying the bills in the lyrics, here's the fifth and final song. John Mellencamp found the inspiration for this song while driving through Indiana, where he spotted a man sitting with his cats outside of a small pink house beside the interstate. The song offers a much sharper look at inequality and the broken promises of the American dream. This live version was recorded at the Chicago Theater in October 2016. Here's Pink Houses.

0: That was Rafael Sadiq with Love That Girl from his 2008 album The Way I See It. He recorded the entire album without playing a single note for his record label. Once they finally heard it, executives were not sure how to market a record that sounded like it came straight from Motown's golden age. However, the throwback sound ultimately found its audience, earning that song a Grammy nomination for Best Traditional R&B Vocal Performance. And we opened this final segment of Reelin' with the Womack Sisters and If I Let You from their recently released eponymous debut album. They're the daughters of Cecil and Linda Womack, the husband and wife duo behind Womack and Womack. They're also the granddaughters of the legendary Sam Cooke. Their family tree also includes their uncle, Bobby Womack, giving the sisters some of the deepest roots in soul music. This is Ryan, and thanks for joining me this week for Reelin' in the Years. The program is always available on demand. 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
1: Was anyone else hear the bottom of the barrel being scraped?
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0: The time has come for Bottom of the Barrel. This is where I close the program with a song that failed to advance beyond 70th on the Hot 100 chart. This one stopped at number 91 in late February of 1971. Eric Clapton wrote it for Patty Boyd while she was still married to his close friend, George Harrison. And although Duane Allman helped define much of the album, he doesn't appear on this track. From their 1970 release, Layla and Other Assorted Love Songs, here are Derek and the Dominoes with Bell Bottom Blues. Have a great week.

Oh, hard to fade out on this great Eric Clapton classic piece. On the program, Reeling in the Years, it's on our early Wednesday morning programming for now. And let us know what you think about this program. This is a syndicated program from another part of the country. And we'd like to hear what you think. But it's my time for Bring Your Records, Larry Stein here. Thank you for being with us every day that you're with us, which is often every day. So I had a really good time pulling this a playlist together last night or yesterday afternoon. Actually, I've been kind of working on it over about three or four days in little segments. It's a real, you know, we call this station an eclectic station, and this is a very eclectic playlist for the next 90 minutes. And I hope you enjoy it, and I hope you can take the ride and the turns and twists and changes that may be surprising. But whatever it is, I have to say it's all music I love, and I hope you find a way to love it or react to it in some way. Well, the most played artist probably now in the media since yesterday is, of course, Dolly Parton, who sadly passed away in the last day or so. And I'm sure you were hearing everybody, even if it's not even a music show, we're having everybody pay attention to Dolly Parton, who was really a giant and a very powerful and important person in our history, really. She should go down in history for all the good that she did, along with her amazing personality and her amazing musical talent. So I thought I would. I gave Karen, the truck driver's daughter, a call and asked her what she thought was the most appropriate, since she's our country music expert. And she suggested a song that I felt was very, very familiar, but she told me the story behind it. This is a song that was one of her biggest hits for her and for Whitney Houston, I Will Always Love You. And I didn't know the story behind it. When Dolly Parton came up in the country music world and got recognition, her mentor was Porter Wagoner, who had a radio program, I believe, or maybe it was a TV program. And Dolly was a young artist making her way into the country music world under his supervision, under his support. And she separated in terms of management. I believe he was her manager for a while. And she changed the arrangement there. And she wrote this song to honor Porter Wagoner. And that's an interesting little detail about it that I didn't know. And of course, we've all heard this song a million times, and it's worth hearing again.

Well, that song has meant a lot to a lot of people. And you, when you listen to that song, you have somebody to think about, or some group of people to think about. And one of Dolly Parton's biggest songs, most influential songs. We're gonna. I'm gonna go back to now a playlist that I had started before Dolly Parton's passing, but I had to put Dolly in there in the front of it all. I was going to celebrate an artist who actually was at Rain Shadow recording concerts on Sunday, and he's been here a number of times. He's a kind of a legend in the Northwest in Seattle. He was a guy who I think started busking at Pike's Market, and he's been making music on the street and in clubs and wherever he can sing. And if he always, of course, wants to sing about something important. His name is Jim Page. Everybody, a lot of people here love and respect him greatly. We're going to hear two songs from Jim, who, if I wasn't able to go myself to his concert, but if you went to see Jim Page on Sunday, let me know. I want to make sure the concert went on as planned on Sunday at Rain Cashiata Recording. You can let me know, dj@kpdz.org. Jim Page from a fairly recent album. We'll hear a couple songs, and very, very topical songs. Of course, that's what Jim Page, his specialty. But he does it so well.

my country. In case you need to know, I carried with me everywhere I go. I was born and raised here. By luck and design, I love my country, but it scares me sometimes. Oh, I love the people. I love the land like a good idea you could hold in your hand, but the system is broken and the mainspring is jammed, and I just don't know who I am. I walk proudly. I put my ballot in the box. I watched it disappear like a bag full of rocks. I watched the scales tilt all the way over to the right, and I looked into the darkness

loves an answer. I do too, and I'm tired of being lied to. There were students in Germany. In 1942, they had to do something. Didn't know what to do. There was nobody talking. And everybody froze. They called themselves the White Rose. They printed up leaflets. And they mailed them around. They stuck them in the phone books. In every part of town. They made a lot of noise. Without making a sound, till someone turned them in. And the axe.

Powerful song from Jim Page. Powerful and gentle at the same time. Jim is incredible. New song from a couple of years ago, actually. It's sad that it's a story that's been going on for too darn long. And Jim wrote this song in 2024. And he appeared at, if everything went as planned, at Rain Shadow Concerts on Sunday. I hope we had a full house, and I'm sorry I wasn't able to be there. Yeah, Jim Page, one of our local treasures, regional treasures, I would say. I'm going to go to another artist who is local, actually, now. She's become local, but she's an artist we've played for many years of the life of this station. Her name is Laura Love. And she is really noted for a lot of her songs that have something heavy duty to say. So we're in the same topical song section here. Well, Laura Love has made her way to our region. She lives in the general area, very close to us now, and I ran into her a while back at one of the farmers markets, one of the music features of the farmers markets last year. And I talked to her, and then I learned from her and from other people that she has moved to our region, and she is going to be doing a concert here at QUUF, the Quimper Unified Unitarian Church. It's hard to say, QUUF. They're having a new regular music series, and Laura Love is going to perform there with a frequent collaborator, Orville Johnson. Let me just get the details. They're going to be at QUUF on the date is September 19th. And it's a 2 o'clock concert. It's an afternoon concert series, approximately 2 to 4. QUUF, September 19th, Laura Love and frequent collaborator Orville Johnson. We look forward to seeing her. And I think she's going to be on at least one or maybe two shows here on KPTZ as we get towards that. I think she's scheduled to be on with Phil Andrus on Sunday night. I don't have the exact date, but in the weeks leading up to September 19th. And we'll see where else she comes on over to talk about what she's doing. She's had a kind of quiet period in her music, and I hope this is a return to more performances and more presence of Laura Love. She's so powerful. I wanted to find something topical by Laura. And I found something that's from quite a while back. It's about 20 years back, and it was a music project put together by the Fremont Public Association in Seattle, the Fremont Neighborhood Association, and it was called Songs for Shelter, of course, supporting the issues of homelessness and the need for shelter. And this is a live piece by Laura Love from that concert.

0: Thank you so much. Thank you.
1: Laura, I love you. Really get a sense of what a powerful artist she is. She writes songs and delivers songs about important topics, and of course, some that are just kind of general fun. And she has a wide range of what she can do. She'll be here in Port Townsend at QUUF on September 19th at 2 in the afternoon, an afternoon concert series that QUUF has started. Come out to see Laura Love, and she'll be accompanied by her frequent accompanist, Orville Johnson, wonderful dobro and guitar player. I'm not sure if he was on the guitar behind her on that song or not. That song was from an event for the Fremont Public Association in Seattle from 20 years ago. You're listening to KPTZ. It's just about 10 o'clock. Larry Stein here with Bring Your Records. And I've got a very interesting kind of mix of music from lots of different genres, lots of different types of music, kind of. And then I always find that it makes a story. I follow the trail that it sets for us as I go through putting these songs together. So I am going to, since we're in the area here now of topical songs and an artist who write powerful songs about topical issues and real life situations in our world and in our society. There's an artist who's been active. He's from the center of the country. I think he's from the I'm not sure exactly where he resides now. I think he's from Minnesota or Wisconsin. And he's been around for a long time, and I've never known about him, but maybe in other parts of the country, he's maybe more familiar. His name is Charlie Parr, P-A-R-R. And he's got a new record coming out with Smithsonian Folkways, and they sent us an advance cut of one of the songs from the album. And it's an interesting thing. It sort of reminds me, when I hear his music, it definitely reminds me of Woody Guthrie. And definitely reminds me of Jim Page, who we just heard, who's our local guy. Charlie Parr, he has an album out called Rooming House. And he's a very clear commentator on people around him and on people in different areas of life, really, the different phases of their life. And this is an album centered on a rooming house that I'm sure he has personal experience from. We're going to hear the title cut here, which was released ahead of time. The album will be coming out a little later in September, and I'm sure we'll get a copy of it when it is released. Charlie Parr from his new upcoming album, Rooming House.

0: interesting artist. I'm glad that Smithsonian Folkways reached out to us and gave us an advance cut of this album called Rooming House by Charlie Parr. Charlie Parr, P-A-R-R. It's coming out soon, and I promise we'll be playing more from him. He's a very interesting artist. I think he's really worth following. I'm sure he's has a long career that, unfortunately, I've never known about him until now. So, we're going to get back to other artists, not necessarily artists who are playing locally or have new records, but before that, let's have one of our announcements for the station.
1: 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Love Dean from Portland, Oregon is the musical creation of Rachel and Luke Price, blending soul Americana with indie spirit.

0: With just two voices and one vintage hollow body guitar, they craft a sound that's warm, raw, and instantly magnetic. This time around, they're filling out the band with bass and drums. Think Lake Street Dive meets Al Green, with lush harmonies and soul-steeped grooves that linger long after the last note. More information at rainshadowrecording.com.
1: Well, Love Dean is a duo that we are all familiar with if you pay attention to the events at Centrum. They've been at Voice Works for the last 2 years. Very popular and wonderful to meet and to talk to and to listen to on live. So it's great that they're coming to Rain Shadow concerts at the Palindrome. That's great. Maybe we'll get to talk to them when they're coming up for that show. Well, I'm going to go to an artist who I really love. I have to thank Ruby Fitch for introducing me to her a long time ago, not personally, but in terms of her music. She goes by the name of Hooray for the Riff Raff. That's the name of her band and performance. Hooray for the Riff Raff. And she's been around for a while and put out a number of albums on, let me see the label. I think she's on a big label. She's on Nonesuch. Yeah, she has an album. This is actually what I'm playing is from a new album from Nonesuch, which is a live album. The album is called Live Forever, I think it is. And here's one of her more popular songs from her earlier albums. But here's a lively version of it from her live album called Live Forever. The artist is Hooray for the Riff Raff.

Hooray for the riffraff. Lively performer, wonderful performer. Her albums are really good, and I'm glad she has a live one out now. Hopefully she'll come around our region at some point and we'll get a chance to see her. Well, I am going to make one of those changes now. I told you it's a very eclectic show, and we're going to go to a kind of, we're skipping genres. We're going from Hooray for the Riff Raff to a band that I played last week in one of my funk shows. I did 2 weeks of shows celebrating funk. And I played something by the Campbell Brothers, who are basically a wonderful band that made their way out of the world of church music. But if the church and its influence and the spirit is always there in their music, no matter what they're doing. And this is a one that I really got to like by the Campbell Brothers.

Boy, that one got me going. That was the Campbell Brothers, wonderful, wonderful band that is rooted in the Black Church, of course, and they play wonderful steel guitar music and all kinds of music, the whole range. I love the name of their of this album they put out. It's actually a 20-year-old album. That album's called Can You Feel It? And, of course, you listen to them, you can feel it. And this particular cut we heard, this instrumental cut, is called Good All the Time. Yep, sure was. Sure is. Every time you listen to the Campbell Brothers. Well, I mentioned that I'm kind of making some twists and turns, and for some reason I got some music in my ear from a music PR company that we're on there, that has us on their mailing list, and I get a lot of pitches of music coming out that we may be interested in, and this organization has a great list of artists that they represent, and this is a new artist duo that I've never heard of before, and I took a chance and downloaded some of the music, and it's really, I think, really beautiful, and it's going to take us into a kind of different section of this show today, changing tone a little bit. This is an album called French. Let me see the name of it here. French Suites. It's a adaptation of Bach keyboard suites that were called the French Suites, an adaptation for two guitars that's put on. The album's is out from they call themselves the Montenegrin Guitar Duo from Montenegro, the Montenegrin Guitar Duo, and I don't want to slaughter the names of the artists, but they're two artists from Montenegro. They do adaptations for guitar of a whole series of French suites by Bach. We're going to hear a couple sections of it here. Montenegrin Guitar Duo.

The Montenegrin guitar duo doing adaptations of Bach's French suites. We heard a couple movements from French suite number one in D minor for two guitars. They are Montenegrin gentlemen who are guitarists. I won't massacre their last names, but I can tell you that their first names are Joran and Daniel. And you can look them up. French Montenegrin guitar duo, new album that just recently came out. It's very, very interesting and wonderful to listen to. So that takes me to another artist. I've been talking to some degree about some people who are appearing in our area, and we have something coming up that we participate in, and you be familiar with this if you're a regular listener to KPTZ, the Candlelight Concerts from the Trinity United Methodist Church. I'll give you the promo about this artist. KPTZ, in partnership with Candlelight Concert Series, presents local composer and pianist Buzz Rogowski on Thursday, August 27th at 7 p.m. at the Trinity United Methodist Church in Uptown. Rogowski offers a wide range of compositions reflecting his love for the natural environment. That's what's his inspiration. This charity concert will also be simulcast on KPTZ tomorrow evening. You can listen to us live on the air or stream us afterwards. Or stream us, I mean, actually, if you're not out of range. Or you can look it up in Program Archive afterwards, too. Buzz Rogowski is a local guy. I don't know him, but through some of our friends in the music world here, he got us a copy of a self-released CD. He was really happy to be able to promote his concert on KPTZ. Obviously, he's a listener. Thank you, Buzz. I got to listen to this, and I'm going to play two cuts from it, the one that you suggested plus another one. Buzz Rogowski composes and performs these piano pieces. It's tomorrow at the Trinity United Methodist Church and on KPTZ Radio at 7 p.m. Buzz Rogowski from a self-produced album called Solo Piano.

That was Buzz Rogowski, who's going to be at the Candlelight Concert Thursday, tomorrow at 7 p.m. at the Trinity United Methodist Church, and they'll be on KPTZ broadcast live, as we do, I think it's monthly that we do that live concert from there. I really like this music, and I want to add another cut. The self-produced CD does not have actual titles for most of the songs, so I don't have a title for this one, but this follows the one we just heard on the album, which is called The Ranger's Tune. This is the cut number 6 from this self-produced CD.

We're hearing the music of Buzz Rogowski on solo piano. Reminding you again, he's going to be at the Trinity United Methodist Church Candlelight Concert tomorrow at 7. You can go see him live. You can listen to him here on KPTZ. It's Buzz Rogowski with his solo piano and his own compositions.

That's really beautiful. Beautiful stuff, Buzz. Thank you for sharing it with us. I'm going to continue with some music that I had chosen for today, and I don't want to I hope you take this juxtaposition in stride. I didn't mean to put you next to a giant of the solo piano, but you are a gentleman who we're very happy to have in our community. But I'm going to follow your music with the newest album by John Batiste, which is called Black Mozart, where John Batiste takes his kind of jazz and New Orleans infused interpretations of Mozart pieces, some of them very familiar Mozart pieces, some of them less familiar. And this one has a whimsical title. It's called Country Zart, Z-A-R-T, as in Mozart. John Batiste from his new album, Black Mozart.

Well, John Batiste, in one of his more raucous interpretations of a Mozart piece from his new album, Black Mozart. He calls this one Country's Art, C-A-R-T. Well, we have 10 plus minutes more. Well, no, almost 15 minutes more. I've got some other stuff from artists who I've loved and followed for a long time. And so we're going to jump over to to a singer, a jazz singer who's just absolutely one of the top jazz, male jazz singers out there, Kurt Elling. And here he's collaborating with the great jazz guitarist Charlie Hunter with a familiar song.

Kurt Elling with his wonderful jazz voice, playing along with the Charlie Hunter, very, very in-demand jazz guitarist. I've got another piece by Charlie Hunter with a different collaborator. This is a new album Charlie Hunter put out that is called Only a Drop. And his collaborator on this is, I think Charlie Hunter's on this too. That's the thread. Charlie Hunter's here Charlie Hunter's here with a different vocalist who is new to me. I'm not familiar with this woman. Charlie Hunter collaborating with an artist named Lo Steele from an album called Only a Drop.

the salt with the citrus. They want to water down the greens, take the flavor and the color out, but replicate the recipes.

the lead singer there is Lo Steele, L-O, Steele, S-T-E-E-L-E. Haven't heard of her, but she's playing with the great Charlie Hunter on this album. It's called, the album is called, that's funny, it's not coming up. The album is called Only a Drop. I'm going to hear, let's go out on another cut from them. This is a new artist I'm happy to make the acquaintance with, Lo Steele, working with Charlie Hunter.

Well, we have to fade out on Lo Steele and Charlie Hunter from an album, Only a Drop. A voice to follow, Lo Steele. 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

0: From New York, this is Democracy Now!
1: The Supreme Court's decision to temporarily allow President Trump's executive order severely restricting mail-in voting to proceed could lead to chaos in the midterm elections. And if this executive order is ultimately upheld on the merits, it could lead to the disenfranchisement of potentially millions of voters come November.
0: With the midterm elections less than 10 weeks away, the Supreme Court has handed President Trump a temporary victory in his attack on mail-in voting. We'll speak to Ari Berman of Mother Jones. Plus, we'll be joined by former Labor Secretary Robert Reich on his recent online fight with Treasury Secretary Scott Bessent and how extreme economic inequality is reshaping the country.
2: There's so much conspicuous consumption at the top. Wealth has moved, has been siphoned off. And it's because the economy is rigged.
0: But first, we'll speak to Karen Attia. Last year, the Washington Post fired her over posts she made following the death of conservative activist Charlie Kirk. Now, a private arbitrator has ordered the Washington Post to rehire her. All that and more coming up. Welcome to Democracy Now!, democracynow.org, The War and Peace Report. I'm Nermeen Sheikh. Amy Goodman will be back later this week. Iran announced that it's resumed negotiations with Oman over managing the Strait of Hormuz. That's despite mounting economic pressure from President Trump. It comes as the U.S. says it has completed the clearing of mines from the Strait of Hormuz. An oil tanker was struck by an unidentified projectile off the coast of Oman on Tuesday. Meanwhile, the U.S. Secret Service said that it was tracking a recent video broadcast by Iranian state television to assassinate Trump's youngest son, Barron. The potential plot alleges that a $10 million bounty had been offered for his killing. In Gaza, Palestinians in Khan Yunis held a vigil at Nasser Hospital for journalists killed by an Israeli strike a year ago. On August 25, 2025, Israel struck Nasser Hospital, killing at least 20 people, including five journalists, who were

0: worked for Reuters, the Associated Press, Al Jazeera, and other news outlets. Reuters editor-in-chief Alessandra Galloni and the AP's executive editor, Julie Pace, issued a joint statement Tuesday saying, quote, "We again call on the government of Israel to explain the deaths of these journalists and take every step necessary to protect journalists covering the conflict. We'll continue to seek answers, demand accountability, and call for access to Gaza to provide support to our colleagues who've been covering the war for almost 3 years now." These were the five journalists killed by Israel a year ago. Reuters journalist Hussam al-Masri, who was killed while operating a live video feed at the hospital, Mariam Abu Dakha, who freelanced for the Associated Press and other outlets, Mohammed Salama, who worked for Al Jazeera, Muaz Abu Taha, a freelance journalist who worked with several news organizations, and Ahmad Abu Aziz. This is the brother of Reuters journalist Hussam al-Masri.
1: They were not numbers, but they were lives moving among us. Each one of them had a dream, a hope, a home, children, and a wife. They were living their lives, but the occupation targeted them for no other reason than they were a voice for the truth, and they were the very symbol of this truth.
0: In occupied East Jerusalem, Israeli forces stormed the Qalandiyah Training Center, a major UNRWA facility in the Kafr Aqab neighborhood on Tuesday. Troops forced all UNRWA staff out of the facility and ordered them not to come back. The Jerusalem governorate reported that five Palestinians were wounded by Israeli gunfire near the Qalandiyah training site. This is UN spokesperson Stéphane Dujarric.
2: Today's actions are the fifth instance of unauthorized entry by Israeli authorities in the center since May this year and follow other unacceptable breaches of inviolability and of interference with UNRWA premises in occupied East Jerusalem, including the seizure and demolition of the Sheikh Jarrah compound, as well as cutting off supply of water and electricity to multiple other UNRWA facilities.
0: Meanwhile, in the occupied West Bank, far-right Israeli lawmaker Tzvi Sukkot entered the Palestinian village of Madama on Tuesday, escorted by soldiers, and destroyed a limestone monument with a sledgehammer. Video verified by the New York Times shows at least two soldiers standing by without intervening. The U.S. has delisted Syria as a state sponsor of terrorism, eliminating what Damascus calls the last major obstacle to international investment. Syria had been on the list since 1979 after Washington accused Hafez al-Assad's government of backing militant groups. The designation stayed in place under his son Bashar al-Assad, who was ousted in December 2024 by rebels led by Ahmad al-Sharaa, who is now Syria's president. Cuba, Iran, and North Korea remain on the U.S. list of state sponsors of terrorism. U.S. media reported that CIA Director John Ratcliffe made an unannounced trip to Moscow after flight records showed an American military plane landing in the Russian capital. A U.S. diplomatic motorcade was also spotted. The CIA director's reported trip follows a breakdown in U.S. brokered talks on ending the Ukraine war, though Russia did free a former U.S. Marine this month after nearly 4 years in detention. Canada responded to President Trump's tariffs by doubling its tariffs on American steel and aluminum from 25% to 50% on Tuesday. Canada will also impose tariffs ranging from 15% to 50% on about 700 other products. The U.S. had imposed a 50% tariff on $20 billion worth of Canadian imports. This comes as President Trump said on social media he is, quote, giving serious consideration to renaming Lake Ontario Lake America. Here in New York City, an interfaith coalition on Tuesday denounced the upcoming visit of a prominent Hindu nationalist leader from India at Madison Square Garden this Saturday. Mohan Bhagwat is the head of the RSS, a far-right paramilitary organization closely linked to India's ruling BJP party. Prime Minister Narendra Modi is a member of the group, and Bhagwat's rally in New York marks the beginning of a global speaking tour for the 100th anniversary of the RSS. Earlier this year, the United States Commission on International Religious Freedom recommended the U.S. impose sanctions against the RSS for their responsibility for and tolerance of attacks on religious minorities, including Muslims and Christians. This is Brad Lander, the Democratic Party's nominee for New York City's 10th Congressional District.
3: This event harkens back to that 1939 Nazi rally that was hosted at Madison Square Garden with banners of swastikas and tens of thousands of people cheering ethnic and religious hatred and violence of a very similar sort to what Mohad Bhagwan and the RSS are proposing. And MSG said it wouldn't do that again, that it wouldn't host any more hate-filled, bigoted rallies. It should not host this one.
0: ICE detained nearly 50,000 people in July, a record monthly high since President Trump returned to office. ICE has increasingly relied on collaboration from state and local law enforcement to arrest more immigrants at traffic stops, a partnership that's become key to Trump's mass deportation campaign. In related news, New York's legislation prohibiting state and local law enforcement agencies from cooperating with ICE went into effect yesterday. Under the Local Cops, Local Crimes Act, the agreements must be terminated, setting up a potential legal battle with New York counties that have not yet committed to complying with the statute. This is New York Governor Kathy Hochul.
4: ICE's dangerous and aggressive tactics to pursue civil immigration. Again, I'm very clear here. For civil immigration enforcement. This only continues to evoke fear on our streets. And our local cops will not be part of it. Because we hold our police to a higher standard. They hold themselves to a higher standard.
0: Six immigrants who were deported from the U.S. to Liberia last week reportedly resisted getting off the plane and were instead flown to Equatorial Guinea. The Trump administration has secretly expanded these so-called third country agreements, deporting thousands of immigrants to dozens of countries they have no ties to. The immigrants who refused to get off the plane in Liberia were four men from Cuba, one from Brazil, as well as a woman from Cameroon, according to NBC News. The group was told they'd be returning to the U.S., but instead were taken to Malabo City in Equatorial Guinea. In Texas, a federal judge on Tuesday ordered the release of a second key witness in the fatal shooting of Lorenzo Salgado Araujo, the 52-year-old Mexican father who was killed by an ICE agent in Houston on July 7th. Daniel Tirado Pantoja was one of three passengers in Araujo's van the morning of the shooting, along with Araujo's younger brother, Victor Salgado, who is still in ICE detention nearly 2 months later. Pantoja must be released within 48 hours. This comes as the ICE agents involved in Araujo's killing have still not been identified. To see our coverage of this case, go to our website. Colombia's new right-wing president, Abelardo de la Espria, has vowed to deport thousands of immigrants, mainly Venezuelans, from the country. According to the UN, around 2.8 million Venezuelans are currently living in Colombia. This is de la Espria speaking Tuesday.
5: The order to migration is clear start operations in coordination with the police in Barranquilla to find illegal immigrants. First, those committing crimes. Second, those with their situation not regularized, who in the end will have to be deported.
0: A federal judge has temporarily blocked the state of Ohio from requiring residents to present proof of citizenship documentation when registering to vote at motor vehicle offices. The decision is the latest legal setback against efforts by Trump allies to tighten voting restrictions in key states ahead of the midterms in November. This comes as a federal judge in Massachusetts found the Trump administration violated a court injunction by finalizing new regulations with the U.S. Postal Service that would overhaul voting by mail nationwide if they're enforced. Tuesday's ruling prevents the measures from taking effect for now and comes in response to a motion by the League of Women Voters of Massachusetts. This follows a separate ruling by the Supreme Court on Monday, allowing President Trump to implement his executive order restricting mail-in ballots. House Democratic leader Hakeem Jeffries of New York lashed out at critics of his meeting with Trump envoy and son-in-law Jared Kushner, writing on X, quote, "No one from the Trump cartel is getting a pass." The New York Times reports the meeting was arranged by a mutual friend of Jeffries and Kushner and aimed at finding areas of, quote, common ground if Democrats regain control of one or both chambers of Congress in November's midterm elections. News of the meeting prompted fresh calls for Hakeem Jeffries to step down from his leadership role as the top House Democrat. Tommy Vitor, a former aide to President Barack Obama, wrote, quote, Jared Kushner has no actual government job. He just uses his family connections to get money from Gulf autocrats and fund corrupt deals. The only way Representative Jeffries should work with him is with demands for documents and subpoenas, end quote. In South Carolina, Darlene Graham, the sister of the late Republican Lindsey Graham, won the state's Republican Senate primary runoff Tuesday. President Trump had thrown his support behind her candidacy. Graham won the 52% of the vote. Her challenger, Congressmember Ralph Norman, secured 48%. Darlene Graham has never held public office. A federal judge on Tuesday rejected Ghislaine Maxwell's bid to overturn her sex trafficking conviction and 20-year prison sentence, calling her claims, quote, demonstrably meritless. Maxwell was the former girlfriend and accomplice to the late convicted sex offender Jeffrey Epstein. The judge said that Maxwell, acting as the woman in charge of Epstein's various residences, enforced an atmosphere in which employees knew not to speak. He said the tactics she and Epstein relied on were the same ones child predators typically use, and that Maxwell took part in the abuse herself. In Pennsylvania, two unvaccinated people have died from measles. They're the first measles deaths in the U.S. this year. More measles cases have been reported in 2026 than in any year since the virus was declared eliminated in 2000. This is Pennsylvania's Governor Josh Shapiro.
6: So far this year, there have been 393 confirmed cases of measles in Pennsylvania. That is the highest number of measles cases since 1992. Nearly 20% of those cases have resulted in someone being hospitalized.
0: CNN is reporting that members of a specialized team that responds to natural disasters and other emergencies in national parks have been sent to Washington, D.C. to work on President Trump's pet project, ranging from the Lincoln Memorial reflecting pool to fountain renovations and removing debris at the East Potomac Golf Course. The officials are also compiling highly detailed status reports for Interior Secretary Doug Burgum. A longtime Park Service employee who spoke anonymously to CNN said, quote, political folks have wanted to know even the tiniest details, and it's always about schedule. Will it be on time? The focus on Trump's beautification projects comes as the western U.S. confronts the most wildfires in a decade and a water crisis that has gripped several states. And legendary singer, songwriter, and country superstar Dolly Parton died Tuesday in Nashville, Tennessee, surrounded by loved ones. She was 80 and had reportedly been battling cancer. News of Dolly Parton's death sparked tributes around the world, honoring a musical legacy that spanned decades. Dolly Parton won multiple Grammys and numerous other awards. Dolly Parton also starred in the 1980 film 9 to 5 with Lily Tomlin and Jane Fonda. During a reunion with her co-stars in 2006, Dolly Parton did an impromptu version of her hit song from the film. Dolly Parton is also remembered as a champion of the working class, an advocate for children's literacy, education, LGBTQ plus and women's rights, healthcare, and for her commitment to philanthropy. Dolly Parton created the Imagination Library, inspired by her father's inability to read and write. The library has gifted more than 300 million books to children over the last three decades. She grew up in extreme poverty in the Great Smoky Mountains of rural Tennessee, and became one of the most influential artists in American history. This is Dolly Parton in her own words speaking when she was inducted into the Songwriters Hall of Fame in 2001.
7: I do know that I'm so honored and so proud to be here, and I've been writing songs all of my life, and this beats the heck out of standing up on the hill above the barn singing to the cows and the chickens and the pigs, practicing all the new songs.
0: And those are some of the headlines. Coming up, we'll speak to Karen Atiyah. Last year, the Washington Post fired her over posts she made following the death of conservative activist Charlie Kirk. Now, a private arbitrator has ordered the Washington Post to rehire her. Back in a minute.

0: No time for love like now. Michael Stipe and Aaron Dessner performing on Democracy Now!'s 30th anniversary event at the Riverside Church earlier this year. This is Democracy Now!, democracynow.org, the War and Peace Report. I'm Nermeen Sheikh. A private arbitrator has ordered the Washington Post to rehire opinion columnist Karen Atiyah with back pay. Atiyah was fired last fall over comments she made following the fatal shooting of conservative activist Charlie Kirk. Atiyah is an award-winning journalist who served as the founding editor of the Post Global Opinion section. In 2019, she was named Journalist of the Year by the National Association of Black Journalists. She was recognized for her writings about Saudi dissident journalist Jamal Khashoggi, who was assassinated by a team of Saudi agents inside the Saudi consulate in Istanbul, Turkey, in 2018. Atiyah had recruited Khashoggi to be a columnist for the Post. But Atiyah's career at the Washington Post came to an abrupt end last year. Shortly after Charlie Kirk was fatally shot, Atiyah wrote online, quote, "For everyone saying political violence has no place in this country, remember two Democratic legislators were shot in Minnesota just this year, and America shrugged and moved on." In a follow-up post, she wrote, quote, "Part of what keeps America so violent is the insistence that people perform care, empty goodness, and absolution for white men who espouse hatred and violence," she wrote. During her arbitration hearing, Atiyah said, quote, "My commentary in general was about how America responds to acts of political violence, and quite often that response is different depending on the identity of the perpetrators of that violence." Karen Atiyah joins us now from Washington, D.C. Karen, welcome back to Democracy Now! If you could respond to the Washington Post decision to rehire you following this lengthy arbitration process.
1: Yes, it's good to be back. Thank you for having me on. What can I say? I feel extremely vindicated. I feel quite tired, quite joyful. I'm sitting here and I'm writing red in honor of the Washington Post Guild. I'm a proud union member, and my ability to even challenge my firing, to file a grievance, and then to go to arbitration was all thanks to the fact that the Washington Post Guild and the Washington Baltimore News Guild had in their contract for binding arbitration. So as much as this is a victory for me, this is a victory for guilds, for unions. And as well as, you know, I'm feeling very much like this is beyond just a job, beyond just me, beyond just the Washington Post. This is a victory for journalism, for anyone who wants to stand up for just speaking the truth. I was just doing my job. So I really do see this as a symbol that it's worth it to stand up and fight for freedom of expression, for journalistic freedom. And when you fight, sometimes you win, and sometimes you win big, like in my case.
0: So, Karen, could you tell us, have people from the Post been in touch with you since this was announced, and in particular, the Post's former opinions editor, Adam O'Neill?
1: I have heard nothing from Adam O'Neill. The only time I've heard from him was once last year in a meeting, and then secondly during the arbitration where he testified against me. My lawyers and reps at the moment are going back and forth with the Post, as I understand. But for me, I have still not heard anything yet from the Washington Post.
0: And explain, Karen, why exactly, what the justification was that was given for the Washington Post decision to sack you from your post. They cited, among other things, security threats, but not security threats against you.
1: Right. So two things. I mean, the Washington Post argued that my posts disparaged white men and were in violation of their social media policy. Of course, anyone reading with any reasonable amount of reading and grammar comprehension could see that I was talking about white men who choose to engage in hatred and violence. So there was that. And then the Post tried to make the argument that because the Charlie Kirk killing was such an overly emotional time that they had no choice but to distance themselves from me. And I think this is actually a really, really important point of the arbitrator's decision. She reminded the Post of their own policies to protect their journalists, especially in times of heightened social media abuse and attacks. I can say from my experience, frankly, the posts that I made did not engender that much backlash. I was not aware of any threats. And instead of the Washington Post calling me, telling me about the posts, they didn't even tell me to take them down. Instead, they threw me to the wolves and basically blamed me for any supposed threat. The Washington Post basically manufactured a crisis of their own making in terms of posts and used that as a reason to get rid of me.
0: And could you place this, Karen, in the context of broader attacks on the media under the Trump administration and also about what's going on internally and has been going on at the Washington Post?
1: So my firing at the time, of course, people familiar with the Washington Post trajectory, particularly over the last couple of years, this came after Jeff Bezos said that the opinion section was only going to cover personal liberties and free markets and nothing else. So there was already a chilling effect and a sense of censorship. There were buyouts that were offered to the entire opinion section, of which I refused. I decided I wanted to stay. And part of the reason why I wanted to stay was because I was the last full-time staff Black opinion columnist in the section. And for a city that has historically been majority Black, I guess I just felt a sense that I needed to stay and do as much of the work as I could. And in terms of the broader picture, there's been an attack on the media. We've seen how, specifically in the Charlie Kirk case, how J.D. Vance, members of the right wing, were explicitly telling people to go after any critics of Charlie Kirk and explicitly telling them to go after their jobs. Of course, we saw what happened to Jimmy Kimmel. All of this is coming in an environment where more and more media are facing pressure to kowtow to Trump, to kowtow to MAGA. And so for me, again, I think this is why my reinstatement and this win means so much for so many people, because they see this as a proxy for standing up to this wave of censorship and oppression and targeting, particularly of Black voices, and removing Black voices deemed as DEI from the public sphere.
0: And could you talk about, in your recent Substack piece, you mentioned Mark Thiessen, the Post columnist who encouraged Charlie Kirk critics to be doxxed and said on social media, using an expletive, F the media and liberal Democrats, but he still has his job at the Post.
1: Right. Well, it all goes back to how ironically the Post's treatment of me versus my white male colleagues just goes to the point of how men who encourage harm, or at least support it or appear to platform it, are coddled, are given a pat on the back and allowed to keep going. Whereas myself, a woman journalist, a Black woman journalist, I get the harshest of punishments, and not just the harshest of punishments, but I myself am labeled a threat. So for the Post saying that my post went against journalistic integrity, perhaps they were more afraid that I actually clocked the behavior of America and the Washington Post when it comes to white men who choose to engage in violence. I was just calling a thing a thing. And the Washington Post, once again, in their treatment of me versus my white male colleagues, proved me right.
0: And before we conclude, Karen, so what is your plan now? Do you plan to return to the Post? And many people are curious, what will happen with your Substack?
1: So the way I feel, I mean, right now I'm just savoring this victory as much as I can. I am very much ready and willing to go back to writing. My beat was writing about race, gender, human rights, and global issues. So I fully expect and frankly demand that I be able to publish freely, that I be able to write freely. So that is what is on the table. They have their marching orders. I'm still waiting to hear from the Post. And as far as my Substack right now, I'm going to keep writing until I find out more about what's going to happen with the Washington Post. But as of now, all my options are still on the table. So for now, I'm, like I said, I'm savoring the victory, and I'm hoping to at least pop champagne in the near future.
0: Okay, congratulations again, Karen. Karen Atiyah is former global opinion editor for The Washington Post. We'll link to your latest Substack piece, "The Washington Post Fired Me, I Fought and Won My Job Back." Coming up, with the midterm elections less than 10 weeks away, the Supreme Court has handed President Trump a temporary victory in his attack on mail-in voting. We'll speak to Ari Berman of Mother Jones. Back in a minute.

0: Inside My Head by Suva II. This is Democracy Now!, democracynow.org, The War and Peace Report. I'm Nermeen Sheikh. With the midterm elections less than 10 weeks away, the Supreme Court has lifted a lower court injunction on President Trump's executive order seeking to limit mail-in voting ahead of the midterms. Trump's order directed the Department of Homeland Security to create state-by-state lists of eligible voters who are citizens. The U.S. Postal Service would then use the list provided by states to assess if voters should be allowed to vote by mail. On Monday, justices ruled 6-3 that California and 22 other states lacked standing to sue over the issue. The ruling, however, did not address whether Trump had authority to impose the rules. The court's three liberal justices dissented. Justice Ketanji Brown Jackson warned that the majority opinion needlessly injects chaos and uncertainty into the upcoming midterm elections. In related news, on Tuesday, a federal judge in Massachusetts found the Trump administration violated a court injunction by finalizing new regulations with the U.S. Postal Service that would overhaul voting by mail nationwide if they're enforced. While Trump has repeatedly attacked mail-in voting, he continues to vote by mail himself. Voting records in Florida show the president voted by mail in the recent Republican primary. He requested a ballot in late July. The ballot was returned on August 13th. Well, we're joined now by Ari Berman, National Voting Rights Correspondent for Mother Jones. His new piece is titled, SCOTUS Hands Trump a Temporary Win in His Crusade to Restrict Mail Voting. Berman is author of the book, Minority Rule, The Right-Wing Attack on the Will of the People and the Fight to Resist It. Welcome back to the program, Ari. If you could just respond to this news, the latest news.
1: Hi, Nermeen. Thank you for having me back on the show. So what the Supreme Court did is it temporarily allowed Trump's executive order severely restricting mail voting to go into effect. It said it was too early for states to challenge this. And this leads to a lot of uncertainty going into the midterms because the Trump executive order would radically restrict vote by mail. It would instruct the Department of Homeland Security to create lists of voters it deems citizens. These lists are likely to be highly inaccurate based on the fact that the Department of Homeland Security has already made these egregious claims of voter fraud that have turned out not to be true. And then it says that the Postal Service can only deliver mail ballots based on these DHS lists. And moreover, it will only deliver mail ballots in states that hand over their voter rolls, which includes sensitive personal information, to the federal government. This is essentially a form of extortion. The Department of Justice is 0-23 in federal court trying to force states to hand over their voter rolls, but the Postal Service is saying that we're not going to deliver your mail ballot unless you hand over this information to the Trump administration. So it basically radically changes how mail voting would work in the U.S. It radically changes the job of the Postal Service from delivering the mail to essentially determining who gets a mail ballot. And if it ultimately goes into effect, it could disenfranchise millions of voters in November.
0: And could you explain, Ari, what is Trump's kind of personal animus against mail-in voting? He apparently thinks that he lost the 2020 election to Biden because of mail-in votes.
1: Yes, he blames mail-in voting for his defeat in 2020, even though he clearly lost for other reasons, namely his handling of the pandemic. Although Trump himself has voted by mail repeatedly. He voted by mail in Florida's primary in August. He voted by mail earlier in a state legislative election. So it seems like Trump's attitude towards mail voting is mail voting for me, but not for thee. And the fact is, 1 in 3 Americans voted by mail in the 2024 election. It is an increasingly popular way of voting for a number of different reasons. There are states that conduct their elections entirely by mail. And this would radically change how mail voting works. Instead of mail ballots being sent to all voters in states that have those kind of laws or being accessible to all voters, it would radically restrict mail voting. And the Trump administration would basically decide who does and does not get a mail ballot. And that appears to be plainly unconstitutional because states with oversight from Congress run their elections. The executive branch has basically no say in how mail voting works. So this is a massive power grab by the Trump administration to try to restrict mail voting, and it's been blessed, at least temporarily, by the Republican majority on the Supreme Court.
0: So what exactly does it mean? Because right now, the Supreme Court ruling does not have any bearing on voters who will vote in the midterm elections. Is that correct?
1: Yeah, there's a separate injunction that blocks the Postal Service from carrying out Trump's executive order. Now, the question is, what's going to happen with that? Is the Supreme Court going to block that lower court ruling? My expectation is that in the wake of the Supreme Court's decision, states and individuals are going to seek a new injunction blocking the Postal Service from carrying out this executive order, essentially arguing that the executive order itself is unconstitutional and the Postal Service has no legal status to carry it out, because the job of the Postal Service is to deliver the mail, not determine who gets a mail ballot. So this fight is far from over, but the fact that we're even having this conversation less than 70 days out of the midterms, and we're actually wondering, are people going to vote by mail in November? That is extremely disturbing, because election officials and voters need certainty about whether they will be able to vote by mail and whether their mail ballots will be counted. And right now, there's a lot of uncertainty about that.
0: And Ari, just to give, audiences some sense of what's at stake, mail ballots are increasingly popular with voters of both parties. And according to federal data, about 30% of all ballots were cast via mail during the 2024 presidential election. And the process is almost entirely secure. A 2025 Brookings Institution study found only about 4 cases of fraud out of every 10 million mail ballots cast. So if you could just, talk about that, what is at stake in this, and what does Trump think he'll achieve if this executive order is put in place? Who will be excluded?
1: Well, you're right, Nermeen. There's been no evidence shown that mail ballots leads to widespread voter fraud. Every study has found the opposite, that mail voting is safe and secure. So everything that Trump has said about mail voting has been a lie, and the fact that Trump himself continues to vote by mail shows that he actually doesn't believe what he's saying about mail voting. He clearly wants to do this to hurt the Democratic Party. He believes that Democrats vote by mail in larger numbers than Republicans. That's certainly been true in more recent elections, but a lot of Republicans also vote by mail. And there's a number of competitive states this November, in Florida, in Arizona, in Alaska, for example, where a lot of people vote by mail and a lot of Republicans vote by mail. So if Trump's executive order goes through, a lot of people, a significant number of Americans, will not be able to vote by mail or will have significant trouble casting a mail ballot. That may harm Democrats more than Republicans, but a lot of Republicans are going to be harmed too. And there could be a lot of collateral damage about this. And the fact is, you're taking a method of voting that basically 1 in 3 Americans use, and you're basically saying it's going to be radically changed in the run-up to the election, when mail ballots are going out to voters, to overseas voters, to military voters, in a matter of weeks in certain states.
0: Could you explain also, Ari, some of the limits on what is permissible prior to the midterms, if you could explain what's called the Purcell principle, and the fact that under the Constitution, states and Congress determine voting procedures, not the White House or federal agencies?
1: Yeah, the Constitution is very clear that states with oversight from Congress run their elections, that the president has basically no authority to interfere in state elections. So what the president is trying to do is he's trying to usurp power to take over voting that he doesn't actually have. And when it comes to the Supreme Court, they have been very hypocritical in judging election rules. They have said that it's too close to the election to challenge, for example, discriminatory voting maps, redistricting plans in places like Texas and Alabama, and allowed those to go into effect. But then they just said in this case regarding mail ballots, it was too soon for states to challenge Trump's executive order, even though the midterms were just 70 days away. So in the words of Justice Jackson, they seem to be injecting chaos into the system instead of quashing it. And the question is, when is it too late? Because if it's too early now for states to challenge Trump's executive order, are they supposed to challenge it a month before the election when people have already begun voting by mail in large numbers? So the Supreme Court had a very clear opportunity to make sure the midterms would run smoothly and that people would know that their votes would be counted. And they did just the opposite. They emboldened, at least temporarily, a massive power grab by Trump that could disenfranchise tens of millions of people if it ultimately goes into effect.
0: Well, earlier this month, the Center for American Progress issued a report on how the Trump administration is interfering in the 2026 midterm elections. The authors of the report write, quote, perhaps no threat to the upcoming election would be more alarming than the possibility that Trump will declare a national emergency to postpone, cancel, or seize control of the midterm. In February, the Washington Post reported pro-Trump activists have distributed a 17-page draft executive order to declare a national emergency. Ari Berman, your response.
1: Well, Trump has talked about this. He said stranger things have happened in a recent interview. This would be a dramatic escalation of the Trump administration's attempts to interfere in the midterms. What the administration would do was essentially lie that there was foreign interference in elections. That was basically the purpose of his primetime speech last month. And then they would say there's some kind of invented, manufactured national emergency that would give us the power to ban mail ballots or to seize voting machines. I think that would clearly be unconstitutional, but it would scare a lot of people. And it would lead to chaos in the midterms. It could lead to ultimately a constitutional crisis. And I think people are concerned whether the Supreme Court, given what they've done already, would actually block it. Because the Supreme Court seems to be sending a signal that no matter how unconstitutional Trump's actions are, we are not going to block him from interfering in the midterms. And that has led to a lot of concerns about how the midterms will go and what steps the administration will take to concretely interfere in the midterms. And I think that risk has increased based on what the Supreme Court did on Monday.
0: And Ari Berman, as you've mentioned, the executive order, Trump's executive order, called on the, directed the Department of Homeland Security to create state-by-state lists of eligible voters who are citizens. I mean, if you could elaborate on the implications of that and also explain, has the DHS played a role in elections before in American, recent American history?
1: No. I mean, that's a really good point, Nermeen. I mean, the DHS should have no role in playing elections. The only role the Department of Homeland Security should play when it comes to elections is stopping some kind of cybersecurity threat to elections. And what they've done is they've systematically weakened defenses against cybersecurity. So they are trying to take power when it comes to elections that the agency should not have. They are trying to inject law enforcement into the election in a way that they should not be doing. And they're essentially trying to override state voter rolls. People vote based on their registration in a state. The Department of Homeland Security is trying to create these new lists of voters in each state that it claims are citizens. The problem is that that's not the job of DHS. They don't have this information. It's not their constitutional role. They've also made these ludicrous claims of voter fraud. For example, they claim that 15,000 people, non-citizens, were registered to vote in Nevada. When a closer look was taken at that data, it turned out 185 non-citizens were registered. So they had dramatically overstated the number of non-citizen voting. And that's the fear here, is that if voting proceeds based on these DHS lists, it's going to be inaccurate, it's going to be unconstitutional, and a lot of legitimate American voters are going to be wrongly labeled as non-citizens and unable to vote, either based on shoddy data or an intentional attempt by the Trump administration to prevent people from voting.
0: And Ari, could you explain, I mean, kind of state by state, in what areas, where are the places from which the most people use mail-in voting? Like what parts of the country, what states, and what areas within states?
1: Well, certainly the West Coast of the country conducts their elections almost entirely by mail. Places like California, Oregon, Washington, there's large use of mail voting in Utah. But it's also used in a lot of swing states, Arizona, Florida, Michigan. These are all places in which a lot of people vote by mail. And ironically, mail voting was something that was used by Republicans more than Democrats until 2020. It was only in 2020, when Democratic voters took the threat of COVID more seriously than Republican voters, that Democrats began using mail voting in larger numbers. That's when Trump began to turn on mail voting. That's when he began to weaponize the Postal Service. And he's repeating that strategy today. He is once again blaming mail voting because it appears that his party is going to lose, the same thing he did in 2020. And he's once again weaponing the Postal Service to try to undermine mail voting because that's how people are going to get their mail ballots. So we've seen this playbook before. He tried it in 2020. It ultimately didn't work. And the hope is that it ultimately won't work in 2026 as well.
0: Thanks so much, Ari Berman. We're going to leave it there. Ari Berman, national voting rights correspondent for Mother Jones. We'll link to your new piece, SCOTUS Hands Trump a Temporary Win in His Crusade to Restrict Mail Voting. Berman is also the author of the book, Minority Rule, The Right-Wing Attack on the Will of the People and the Fight to Resist It. This is Democracy Now!, democracynow.org, The War and Peace Report. I'm Nermeen Sheikh. Earlier this week, Treasury Secretary Scott Bessent declared a new economic war against Iran in what the White House described as economic D-Day. While Bessent's focus this week has been on Iran and the bond market, earlier this month he publicly attacked our next guest, former Labor Secretary Robert Reich. The spat was over the rising price of Big Macs at McDonald's and the state of the economy. It all began when Robert Reich posted this video online.
2: The Big Mac has a big problem.
3: Rubble, rubble.
2: According to the CEO of McDonald's, fast food chain saw a double-digit dip in visits from lower and middle-income customers in the first quarter of 2025. The reason? Customers can't afford it. While the stock market is riding high and the Trump administration is slashing taxes for corporations and the rich, nothing is trickling down to everyday Americans.
4: What we see is it's really kind of a two-tier economy. If you're upper income, earning over $100,000, things are good. What we see with middle and lower income consumers is actually a different story.
0: That last voice was the CEO of McDonald's, Chris Kempinski. Well, Treasury Secretary Scott Bessent took issue with Robert Reich's video and posted a message online that read in part, quote, McDonald's problem is called Burger King, Professor. Bessent went on to suggest the University of California, Berkeley should fire Reich. Bessent's comment came shortly after he appeared on CNBC and said the economy is shifting.
5: So we are starting to see... I got sick of hearing about this K-shaped economy. I can say here definitively, the K-shaped economy is over.
0: Robert Reich joins us now. He's Professor Emeritus of Public Policy at Berkeley University. He served as Labor Secretary in the Clinton administration from 1993 to 1997. His latest book is just out in paperback titled Coming Up Short, A Memoir of My America. His recent article for The Guardian is headlined, We're Finally Witnessing the Decline of Corporate Democrats. Professor Reich, welcome back to Democracy Now! There are a number of things we want to talk about with you, but let's discuss first this altercation with Treasury Secretary Scott Bessent.
2: Well, he has the, it's not really an altercation. I'm a retired professor. I was Secretary of Labor 30 years ago. He is the Secretary of the Treasury. He has the power. If he's not willing to acknowledge that we have a K-shaped economy, which is a simple way of saying the rich are getting richer, the poor are getting poorer, wealth is going to the top, almost no wealth is going downward. If he doesn't say that and see that and understand that, well, frankly, that worries me.
0: And Robert Reich, were you initially taken aback by Bessent responding to your video?
2: Well, I was taken aback by his nastiness. You know, there's something in this administration. It's almost a kind of testosterone poisoning in which everybody has to be really nasty, put down everybody else. I think they may be emulating the president, you know, their boss. They maybe want to just look and act tough. So for Bessent to say Berkeley ought to fire me because I said we still have a K-shaped economy is is silly. It's just it's the kind of adolescent boy, locker room stuff that a Secretary of the Treasury, presumably you would expect a little bit more intelligence, a little bit more dignity, a little bit more reality.
0: And Professor Reich, I mean, let's talk about this K-shaped economy, the inequality that you've pointed to in your recent Substack piece. You write, for example, and only one figure that I'm quoting is, quote, the richest 1% holds more than half of the value of stocks listed in American stock exchanges. The richest 10% own 92%. So if you could talk about the significance of this, the value of stocks as opposed to the more common measurements of wealth or income distribution, and how these plain numbers can be disputed.
2: Well, I think this is very, very important because a lot of the administration, particularly the president, thinks the stock market is the major indicator of the success of the economy, and it's not. I mean, for years, we've known that there is a big gap between Wall Street and Main Street. And that gap is getting larger and larger and larger. Because, you've got the richest 1% of Americans owning almost half all of the shares of stock available in the United States. And you've got the richest 10% owning 92% of all the shares of stock. So if the stock market goes up, well, that's nice, I guess, for the people who own shares of stock, but it doesn't do anything for most Americans. And even if you throw in the 401ks and their pensions and everything else that may be connected to the stock market, it's only a very tiny portion of the stock market for most Americans. Most Americans rely on their wages. They don't rely on capital gains. Most Americans are finding that their wages are stagnant. In fact, the most recent data we have show that inflation, that is price increases, are rising faster than wages, which means that most Americans are getting poorer. When prices are going up faster than your paychecks, obviously, by just mathematically, you're getting poorer. And this is something that this administration, Scott Bessent and others, just don't either want to admit or don't want to see. This is really a huge deal, because I think the way you look at the economy indicates a lot about what you find in an economy. And if you're only looking at the stock market, and if you're only looking at the indicators that have nothing to do with average working people, you're going to miss out on the big question, which is, how are average working people doing? And the answer to that big question is, they're doing lousy.
0: And so could you elaborate on what the cost of living crisis, you've written about this extensively, of course, the cost of living crisis here in the U.S., and you've pointed out some of the causes, more proximate, the Trump's tariffs, as well as the ongoing war in Iran.
2: Well, the tariffs are obviously pushing up the costs of huge numbers of things. I mean, if we want a lot of new housing in the United States, for example, if you put a tariff on Canadian wood and Canadian wood products and lumber, you can see that the cost of housing is going to be up even higher. If you are running gigantic $40 trillion deficits and you are having a war at the same time in the Middle East that is taking billions of dollars a day, you can see that it's going to affect even mortgage rates that people have to pay. And it's going to affect auto loans. There's a negative trickle down effect from a lot of these policies that are affecting average working people. And this is what's the heart of this election. I mean, why are Democrats winning, who are progressive Democrats, who call themselves socialists? Why are they winning? Because they are focusing in on these very practical questions of affordability and how, at the kitchen table, how people simply are getting by. And Democrats, I'm happy to say, Democrats are doing that and are not paying attention to the corporate Democrats that Democrats used to pay attention to.
0: So that is your piece in The Guardian. We're finally witnessing the decline of corporate Democrats. So you say in the piece also that you witnessed the rise of the corporate Democrats starting in the 1980s. And then you also have some advice to progressive Democrats in the upcoming midterms. Let's talk about that.
2: Well, what I saw in the early 80s was the Democratic Party deciding that they would drink from the same trough in terms of funding their elections as the Republicans, because the Democrats thought Tony Coelho is the congressman who was head of the Democratic Congressional Campaign Committee at the time. He thought that since Democrats had been in charge of the House of Representatives since 1955, he would be in charge forever. Democrats would be in charge forever. And therefore, why not make this pact with the Republicans and basically drink the corporate funds, drink from the same trough of corporate funding? Well, it was a pact, unfortunately, an unholy alliance, because it meant that in the 80s and the 90s and the first decades of this century, the Democratic Party was much more dependent on corporate money than ever before. And in nature and in politics, the same rule holds. You don't bite the hands that feed you. And if you're dependent on corporate money, you are not going to be as bold in saying we need Medicare for all. We need single payer. We need child care support. We need to take on these corporations in terms of no more monopolies. We've got to have really rough and tough antitrust enforcement. These are the ways you bring costs down for average working people. Corporate Democrats didn't want to do it. I think the Democrats now, because they are basically saying no to the corporate Democrats. More and more progressive Democrats are gaining ground. That's why we are seeing the changes we are seeing. And one final point, by far the largest and most powerful force in politics today is anger at elites that are disregarding what average people need and want. And that takes the form of progressivism and populism. It takes the form in the Democratic Party of this great tide of mostly young progressives who are really where the energy is in the Democratic Party.
0: And finally, we just have 30 seconds, Professor Reich. You've pointed out that the

0: tax cuts and the Trump tax cuts, what you find is that no, the wealthy are not supporting the federal government with their taxes any longer. They're supporting the federal government by lending the government money. And we, the rest of the country, are paying interest rates to the
1: I'm
0: wealthy
1: sorry,
0: on that.
1: Professor Reich, we're going to have to leave it there. Professor Emeritus of Public Policy at the University of California, Berkeley, served as Labor Secretary in the Clinton administration. I'm Nermeen Sheikh. This is Democracy Now!

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1: This is KPTZ FM 91.9 in Port Townsend, Washington. I'm Nat Nichols, bringing you news and commentary from the Jefferson County Beacon for Wednesday, August 26, 2026. The Washington State Growth Management Hearing Board, the GMA, issued a final decision on August 19, 2026, invalidating a key portion of Port Townsend's 2025 Comprehensive Plan update, siding with a citizens group that challenged the city's zoning changes. The board found the process was flawed, not that the increased density itself violated the GMA. The board found that the city's adoption of the comp plan clearly erroneous in four areas: public participation violations, housing element deficiencies, transportation planning gaps, and capital facilities planning. The most consequential ruling, the board issued a determination of invalidity for the R2 upzone, voiding the sixplex density allowance. The board found the problem was procedural. The Planning Commission had recommended 32 units per 400,000 square feet, roughly a city block, a fourfold increase that went through full public hearings. But after those hearings closed, the City Council added language allowing 6 units per 5,000 square feet. That's 48 units per block. The board called the city's description of the change at best confusing and at worst deceptive, and noted it is likely that most people knew nothing about the late amendment until it was fait accompli. They also found the city improperly collapsed income categories, lumping extremely low, very low, and low-income households together, a violation of requirements to identify housing needs for each economic segment individually. Transportation and capital facilities planning were also found inconsistent. However, the board acknowledged the city made significant and valiant efforts to comply with complex new GMA requirements. It explicitly noted the city retains discretion to adopt the same density with proper process and adequate analysis. To understand why the city pursued the upzone, it's important to understand the economics of affordable housing in Port Townsend and how the city identified that the previous zoning wasn't working. The majority of Port Townsend is zoned R2, which is primarily single-family, medium-density residential housing that allows for accessory dwelling units, ADUs. Multifamily developments, like apartment complexes, were only allowed in residential R3 and R4 zones. The upzone of R2 zoning in the 2025 comp plan allowed multifamily development throughout most of Port Townsend. Prior to the adoption of the comp plan, property owners could theoretically convert existing homes into fourplexes and add 2 ADUs for a total of 6 housing units. However, no one applied for an application for this scenario due to the combination of the land costs, construction costs, and regulatory hurdles, making it financially infeasible for homeowners to carry the burden of increasing housing stock. At the August 24th special city council meeting, the council confronted a stark choice: accept the board's remand and redo the work through a new public process, or pursue a judicial appeal. Staff warned that the comp plan elements needing remand alone would cost well in excess of $500,000, and that noncompliance would immediately bar the city from applying for future state grants, a threat to major infrastructure funding. Planning Commission board member Vicki Sontag stressed the need to rebuild public trust through reopening public process, saying, quote, "How you respond to this and how you move forward is going to determine a lot about whether we start to rebuild the relationship between the public and the council," end quote. The council was split. Council member Fred O.B., who had criticized the original process during his campaign, argued the council erred by deviating from

0: the Planning Commission's recommendation. Councilmember David Faber framed the appeal as a matter of statewide importance, arguing the board's ruling was inconsistent with other decisions and would create confusion for cities across Washington. The council ultimately approved a middle path. They authorized the city manager and attorney to pursue a judicial appeal to protect grant funding and seek clarity. In addition, the council unanimously passed an emergency moratorium on accepting applications for 5 or 6plexes in R2 zones. City Attorney Austin Watkins explained that this measure would help strengthen the city's case for obtaining a stay from the courts or the board. Finally, the council authorized a request to the board for more time beyond the 6 months typically allowed to complete the remand work, citing its complexity. KPTZ 91.9 FM brings you local news at noon and 5, Tuesday through Thursday, partnering on Wednesday to bring you stories from JeffcoBeacon.com. You can submit ideas to the Beacon through info@JeffcoBeacon.com. For the last time, as I am stepping down as editor starting next month, this is editor Nat Nichols, and thank you for listening.
1: 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Here are today's events. The Wednesday Port Townsend Farmers Market will be open today from 3 until 6 on Lawrence and Tyler Streets in Uptown. This is in addition to the Saturday Farmers Market in Port Townsend from 9 to 2 and the Sunday Chimicum Market, which is open from 10 to 2. Please support your local farmers markets. There are 4 food banks open today in Jefferson County. The Brennan Food Bank is in the Booster Club building at 151 Corey Street and is open from 10 till 1. The Quilcene Food Bank has moved to the Masonic Hall at 170 Herbert Street. It's open from 11 to 2. The Tri-Area Food Bank is located across the street from the Bob Bates Little League Fields in Chimicum. It's open from 10 to 2. The Port Townsend Food Bank, located at the Mountain View Commons in Port Townsend, is open from 10 a.m. until 3 p.m. The Port Townsend Food Bank is also open on Saturdays for seniors from 11:30 to 2 and for 64 and under from 3 to 5. Donations are accepted and greatly appreciated by each food bank. The Jefferson County Housing Fund Board meeting scheduled for today at 2 has been canceled. There will be a special session of the Port Townsend Planning Commission at 6:30 this evening. For location and agenda, go to cityofpt.us. Now for tonight's entertainment. Celtic harpist David Michael will play this evening at Taps at the Guardhouse in Fort Worden from 4 to 6 p.m. This week, the Rose Theater will be showing The Odyssey and Tony. Tonight in the Starlight Room, they'll be showing The Invite and Once Upon a Time in a Cinema. And on Thursday, the David Lynch classic Blue Velvet. This weekend, the Starlight will continue its Wes Anderson tribute with his 1996 directorial debut, Bottle Rocket. The Rose Theater will be open Wednesdays through Sundays, and Wednesdays are 2-for-1 ticket days at the Rose. 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There will be taproom trivia at the Keg and I in Chimicum from 6 until 8. There will be barroom bingo tonight to support local charities at the Hilltop Tavern in Port Townsend from 7 to 10. And coming up tomorrow, Thursday night means concerts on the dock from 4:30 to 7 at Pope Marine Park. The 8th and final show of the season will be Kevin Mason and the PT All-Stars. This is a free and all-ages event. Trinity United Methodist Candlelight Concerts presents Buzz Rogowski. A Northwest composer and pianist will be performing his original compositions at Trinity United Methodist Church at 7 p.m. for one set with no intermission. The performance will be streamed live and simulcast here on KPTZ 91.9 FM. There will be music trivia Thursday night at the Uptown Pub starting at 8. The Buck Ellard Duo plays at Vintage. There's open mic night at the Crazy Otter, and Harbor Jazz plays at the Bishop Bottle Shop. And coming up later this week, on Thursday, the Port Townsend Public Library will be celebrating the work of Melody Sky Weaver, our first community services director, who has been appointed the Washington State Librarian. Join us at 1220 Lawrence Street from 3 to 5 for music, snacks, and creative bookish crafts as we celebrate Melody's tremendous contributions to Port Townsend and send her off in style for her next chapter. There's also more live music this weekend, including Dave and Friends playing old-time fiddle tunes at Taps in Fort Worden on Friday, And Jack Dwyer and the Rhododendrons will bring the Western Swing to Finn River. Also on Friday, the Tony Petrillo Trio brings their jazz stylings to Vintage. On Saturday, the Blue Sky Iguanas will play at Port Townsend Vineyards, and Seattle singer-songwriter Larry Morante will be at Vintage. Also on Saturday, the Million Dollar Nile will bring their bluegrass sounds to Finn River. On Sunday, the Crane Truck Circus will be live at Finn River. La Rovia Jazz will play at Taps. There will be an open mic night at The Anchor with host Jesse Adams. And you can finish out the weekend with the Mississippi Hot Dogs at the Uptown Pub. For more information, tickets, and showtimes, go to mycityscene.com. And that's it for the community calendar. 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
2: Sometimes what matters most is a fresh perspective. 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
3: Washington has many great ships to its name, but maybe one of the strongest and most renowned is the Lady Washington. Its famous journey all started in 1986 at Grays Harbor Seaport. She sailed for 10 years in the 18th century, but was destroyed soon after. However, seeing how much she survived before she crashed, it is not surprising that 2 centuries after, a new replica was made.
4: One of the pieces of the original Lady Washington is still in the current ship today. In 1989, Lady Washington led her first tour of Columbia's rivers and Portland. However, in 1991, she took her first trip to Canada, Smoke Ports, B.C., Vancouver, B.C. Lady Washington is a 90-ton tall ship.
3: I'm Rosie.
4: And I'm Cypress.
3: From Opepepus Middles at Salish Coast Elementary. And this is a KPTZ postcard.
0: Amanda Milholland here with the Market Beat, your weekly report fresh from the Jefferson County Farmers Markets. Today, we're going to talk about a couple of upcoming market events, including our tomato taste-off and the Uptown Community Street Mural Project. We're going to learn about some of the tomatoes featured in the tomato taste-off first. Let's take a listen. Okay, I'm here with Lara with Chimello Produce. Can you tell me, Lara, what tomatoes are you going to have for the tomato taste-off next Saturday?
5: We are entering Sun Golds and Ox Hearts. Ox Hearts are technically called Curitibu Albania, I think is the full name. We just call them Ox Hearts, which is based on the shape. That's my personal favorite tomato. It's a dual-purpose tomato. You can eat it raw or you can cook it. It has an extra special flavor that comes out if you roast it. You can't go wrong with that tomato.
0: Oh my goodness, I love that idea of roasting it. That sounds great. What's your favorite way to roast and eat the Ox Heart tomato?
5: We just roast them whole, and then you can really easily slip the skins and pack them into jars or bags and freeze them, and then in the winter we make sauce out of them. Sometimes we dice them up or cook them down into sauce after we've roasted them, but next week I'll be ready to tell any customers the temperature because my husband mostly handles that part.
0: Well, thank you so much, Lara, and we are going to have a total of 11 different varieties of locally grown tomatoes for you at the Tomato Taste-Off on Saturday, August 29th. It's an opportunity to come and try 11 different varieties of locally grown tomatoes and to learn more about how to use tomatoes in all kinds of dishes. It's my favorite market event of the year. I love trying all the tomatoes. I love seeing how excited people get about tomatoes. And I love learning from our farmers about some of their favorite ways to eat the beautiful tomatoes that grow here. There's very few opportunities to try 11 different tomatoes side by side. And at the Tomato Taste Off, you will be able to cast your vote for your favorite tomatoes based on sweetness, texture, best looking, and most tomato-y. Another upcoming event that I want to highlight is the Community and Pride Street Mural Project that's happening in Uptown Port Townsend at the beginning of September. This project is done in partnership with
6: the Port Townsend and Jefferson County Farmers Market, Port Townsend Pride, and Good Life. And we are working together to create a street mural in uptown Port Townsend that will be painted by you, our community members. So we invite you to help make this beautiful piece of artwork happen on the streets of uptown Port Townsend. We're going to be painting Tyler Street, the 600 block where the farmers market takes place, as well as the intersection of Tyler and Lawrence. And we are going to have the outline of the beautiful design put together with chalk by people of all different skills using stencils on September 1st. And then on September 2nd is our primary painting day. It's also Wednesday, so we will have the Wednesday Farmers Market on September 2nd move a block to Lawrence, right in front of the Uptown Tavern, where there will be a beer garden during market hours from 3 to 6. And we encourage you to come up, help paint the mural, visit local businesses in the Uptown neighborhood, and help make a real transformation of our Uptown neighborhood with this beautiful street art. That's on September 2nd. Join us from 9 to 2. And then our touch-up day is on Thursday, September 3rd. 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And on Wednesdays, also uptown on Tyler Street, from 3 p.m. to 6 p.m. That's a wrap for this week's edition of the Market Beat. 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
8: ¿Ha visto usted a ICE, la migra, o a la patrulla fronteriza por la ciudad? ¿Se ha preguntado cómo puede ayudar a los inmigrantes? 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

0: Here's the scene. 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
1: 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What are we drinking?"
0: You find a couple of cold adult beverages in the refrigerator. 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And life is good.

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1: Hello, this week, Debron Kelso returns to Anderson Lake with one of her favorite naturalist guides, Dr. Jeff Hammerson, along with field recorder Meg Amos and Debron's visiting sister Nancy. So let's walk along with them as they explore the wonders of the wild.
2: Oh, well, here we are finally at the lake. You know, part one, we thought we would get to the lake, but characteristic fashion, we didn't ever get to the place that Jeff had wanted to look for frogs. So unfortunately, where we are now at this little outflow, it's close to the road. So we're going to get a little bit of road noise, but it's a damp area here, and there are lots of little frogs leaping and dragonflies, and we'll all be looking now to see what we can see so we don't step on any of these little frogs moving.
3: Let's look at these dragonflies first. You can see this one especially. Oh, here's one close. There's several of them. These are paddle-tailed darners, and they're named that because at the end of their tail they have these projections that look like little paddles. But they are one of the hoveriest. That's really not a word, but I just made it up, I think. But
4: Frog. They
3: hover in one place for a long time. This is one of the few dragonflies where you can get pictures of them in flight hovering, because they hold in that position long enough for you to actually focus on them and snap the shutter. And I've gotten some fairly decent pictures of these. It's a common species. You see them a lot this time of year, patrolling around the edges of a wetland or pond.
2: So what are they? Are they looking for, like, mosquito larvae? What are they looking for?
3: Little flies, midges, any kind of little flying insect. They have huge eyes.
2: Compound eyes.
3: See very well.
2: Yeah.
3: Yes, huge compound eyes, and they're very colorful. In fact, these have blue eyes, at least partly blue. And they also look out for each other because, you know, during the mating season, the males compete for access to females and all that. So there's that social behavior going on at the same time that they're also probably looking for food. So right now, this one is like right 10 feet from us.
2: In the scummy little area, which probably is teeming with food.
3: It's duckweed on the surface of a pool here at the outlet of Anderson Lake.
2: And what will happen with dragonflies then? Will they? What happens when it gets cold?
3: In this particular species, the adults will die off, but the larvae will spend the winter in the water. So you can always find this species present, but it's not in the flying stage except in the warmer months of the year. So once it hits the colder months, these guys won't have anything to eat and they'll die off. And but their larvae, their immature stages, will be their predators also.
2: Yep.
3: They'll be lurking around in the bottom.
2: Well, they're really voracious predators, aren't they? Dragonfly larvae.
3: If you ever want to have like nightmares, look at the jaws.
2: The mouth parts. I have.
3: Of insects in general. It's like, holy cow. So, but we're going to proceed here on this path, and it's a damp area where we have a good chance of finding some frogs. So we've already seen a couple jump. Let's go along and see what we've got.
2: Meg just spotted a big red-legged frog.
3: Yeah, it's a lot bigger than... That's a tree frog there.
4: That little one?
3: Yeah, that little one up on the leaves. You know it's a tree frog because it's the only frog around here that climbs up onto the vegetation. These, we'll get to their characteristics that allow them to do that in a minute, but let's get back to the frog here, the red-legged frog that's sitting out of the water, but in
2: a totally wet
3: area.
2: Right? Is that the
3: Actually a one
2: that's adolescent
3: from the year before. Not this breeding season, but last year's, and so it's not fully adult yet, but it's bigger.
2: And that's determined by size.
3: Yeah, by size, you can roughly get it. Once they get to adult size, then you don't know how old they are. They can live several years, no problem. But a big, an adult would be twice that size. So that frog is 6 feet from us, kind of on some wet mud with duckweed on it. But closer to us, Nancy spotted a little tiny frog up on the leaves. And that, I see it. It's right under there. It's a Pacific tree frog, and it's a young of this year. Just came out of the water, probably back in June or July, and is now out foraging. And that one is just perched very quietly on a leaf next to a big tree that's right at the edge of the water. Oh, the red-legged frog just hopped. The little tree frog is just sitting there on the leaf. And it's probably looking for little insects that it could gobble. Those little frogs have different, whole different lifestyle. They're both frogs. These two species were seen, but they're totally different. The red-legged frog has skinny toe tips that allow it to just, they have webbed feet and allow, they swim really well, but they can't really climb very well. But the tree frogs have, at the end of their feet, these expanded toe tips that have...
2: kind of like geckos.
3: The same principle. Same principle, yeah. They're expanded at the tip, and they have a microstructure that allows them to interlock the toe tips with any little irregularity in the stuff they're climbing on, whether it be a tree or leaves. And they can jump from one leaf to another and cling to it. The toe tips are so clingy, but they're not sticky. There's a little mucus there that is, gives them a little surface tension, which is a way of adhering to things. Like you could lick your finger and pick up a little fragment of leaf. That's surface tension. You know, it's not really stickiness per se, but they have a microstructure on their toe tips that interlock, so it's a mechanical kind of thing. So they have no trouble climbing almost anything, vertical or even more than vertical. They can go up things that are inclined backwards, so to speak. And they spend a lot of time up on the plants I discovered where I live. And after they fill their bellies up, they'll bask sometimes. These don't have access to sun right here at this moment. But where I live, they get up on the salal leaves and bask in the sun, and they warm up. Another guy and I did a study years back on a different tree frog species that has the same kind of basking behavior. And they truly do warm up. They can get up into the 80s Fahrenheit with their body temperature when the air is quite a bit less than that, simply by basking. And you think, well, oh, gosh, you know, that's great, but then wouldn't they just dry out? But these tree frogs have semi-waterproof skin, so they can actually bask for quite a long time, and they're losing water, but very slowly, so that they evaporate enough to not overheat, but don't evaporate so fast that they dry out. And so there's a balance there. It's a water balance thing, but the warmer they get, the faster they digest their food, faster they grow, and if they get bigger, that's better for them. The survival chances for a big frog are better than a small one.
2: So this teeny little frog, then by next year, will it be breeding age?
3: No, it'll take at least 2 years. Around here, probably 2 years for the males and maybe 3 for the females.
2: Last time, you were starting to tell us about frog sound and your theory on why they call when it's not really breeding season.
3: I'm only speculating, because what I'd really want to do is see who is making those sounds. Like right now, you're going to hear it more and more over the next couple months, frogs calling in the forest. And what we really want to know is, are those big adults calling? Because some of the calls are kind of weak and pathetic sounding, actually.
2: Like an adolescent kind of trying.
3: And some of them are a little stronger than that. But or are they little juveniles or younger frogs that maybe will mature next year? And what are they doing? Maybe they're kind of getting their vocal apparatus working, and mm-hmm. maybe those muscles have to develop. And maybe as they're growing, they have to also mature their vocal apparatus in order to make the proper sounds when the breeding season starts. That's a guess on my part, because I can't think of another advantage for calling, because there's, you know, they're not defending anything. Like, their food is dispersed, and there's plenty of places to hide in a forest. There's a million places to hide, perfect little nooks to stay moist and everything. It's not like
2: and
3: there's a shortage.
2: In terms of attracting a mate, it's not for that
3: it's
2: purpose
3: not,
2: either.
3: No, it's not interested in that. So anyway, nobody really knows, and I try really hard to find these frogs when they're calling, but they shut up as soon as you get close, and you can never tell who it is that's calling. So mystery still unsolved.
2: Yes, indeed.
3: But there's some bigger plants up here where we might be able to find some more frogs, even up higher. This little one that we were looking at was just a foot above the ground or so, but let's look up ahead and see if we can find any others that are taller
2: that
3: or higher, I should say.
2: Good. So now we've gone a couple more feet in, and we're right at the edge of the outlet pond, and we're seeing all kinds of little red-legged frog heads of different sizes.
3: Yeah, well, here's one. It just landed on top of another one.
2: Well, do you think that if we could clear this area, we'd see all kinds of little frog heads?
3: Mostly out of the water right now, and we're finding them on land, which is where they're feeding, and they're using the water as a refuge. As we come up close to them, then, you know, they're kind of wanting to get into a secure place, and so they're hopping into the water, but they're sitting there with their heads out among the duckweed. There are a lot of them. Oh, here's another one. There's another one. There's another half dozen right here. So it was a good year. So these are all young of this year, and they were produced in Anderson Lake, or in this wetland that's connected to it. So apparently not being harmed by the cyanobacterial toxins. At least it appears that that's the case.
2: Well, that's a blessing. Yeah. We are now in a place with a bunch of Indian plum, and we are seeing little tiny tree frogs all over them.
3: There's a couple above our heads.
2: That's probably about 6 feet tall, right? And the other one almost 7 feet tall.
3: Yeah, and they do, I don't know about these little tiny, tiny ones. Oh, here's one jumping. It just came off of a fern, and now it's on the Indian plum. Little tiny one. Oh, there's another one back there on the Indian plum. That one's a few feet above ground.
2: You know, Jeff, do they have the ability to change their color to camouflage?
3: They do.
2: Because I saw one that was kind of brownish, and I know that some other species of frogs can do that in a really pretty dramatic way.
5: There's a brownish
2: way.
5: One back
2: yep.
5: in there.
3: Oh, there's another one jump back there. Yeah, they can change color. They differ among different individuals in color and pattern, and so there's that variation. And then within whatever kind of basic color and pattern they have, they can change to a certain degree. So they can become greener or browner.
2: In contrast to the vegetation that surrounds them.
3: They often match pretty well.
2: Yep.
3: I see them basking on salal leaves. A lot of them match perfectly with that color.
2: Well, this one that's on the green Indian plum is, you know, laying flat, and it looks like a gall. It doesn't look like it's a frog at all.
3: They change color slowly, though. It's not a rapid change, so it happens gradually. So you're not going to see them, like, jump from a yellow leaf to a green leaf and immediately match. Oh, look, there's two side by side right there. Oh, that's a great photo.
2: You know, we just see their little rumps. They're pretty darling.
3: To this particular plant is that it's near an opening, because, like I said, they do like to bask. And so these are like jumping among the branches and leaves of a Indian plum that's pretty big and bushy and goes way over our heads. But it's open near an opening so that, like, tomorrow morning they're going to be able to be in the sunshine. So they're feeding now, they could have full bellies, and tomorrow morning they could sit out in the sunshine for a while and bask and warm up speed along their digestion.
2: Also thermoregulate in a shrub like this by changing their position on it and also getting in the shade, getting underneath a leaf.
3: Yeah, it's really easy for them to get full sun, full shade, something in between, and changing perches, no problem. Because you just see them, they just jump from one leaf to another with no problem at all. And the other frogs that we were talking about earlier, the red-legged frogs, could never do this. They cannot jump from leaf to leaf. They just can't even hang on to the leaf. They would be on the ground. And that's where they live. That's their niche, is on the ground. And not that the tree frogs don't do a lot of foraging on the ground as well, but they have a whole new, whole additional habitat open to them. And
2: it's so funny because you never, unless you start to look, I mean, look at that one that's flattened on that big leaf there. They look like insects or something.
3: There are so many of them on this patch. I mean, we're talking about something that's a dozen feet. Let's say if we extend a dozen feet from where we are, wait for that truck to go by. So we're standing at the edge of this little thicket, and if we just extend a radius of like 12 feet on one side of the path here, how many frogs have we seen on the leaves here?
2: Well, they're
3: probably seen right close to us at least 10, maybe a dozen or more.
2: Yep.
3: And I'm sure there's some, until they move or until you examine each leaf carefully, it's hard to appreciate them.
5: See their shadow.
3: Yeah, that is cool because there's one silhouetted. It's up on top of a leaf and we're looking underneath it. We can see its shadow silhouette through the leaf. And then that one over there is all tucked in. That's another thing when they're basking or just sitting quietly. They tuck their legs in. That one climbed up a little higher. But they kind of get all of their like thin body parts all tucked underneath their toes and legs. I think that probably helps conserve water in those parts of the body that are thin. And so they become this little lump of a frog that doesn't have thin extensions that might dry out on a day where the sun's beating down. But they can still, if they just cover up their toes and their legs and hunker over, they can warm up and not dry out too much.
2: Very cool.
3: Yeah, this is a little special spot I'm going to come back to in future years to see if this is kind of a habitual thing. We just found this by accident, really. I never really looked for them here before at this time of year. It'd be easy to walk right by and not know they're there.
2: Yep.
3: Be really easy if you're just on the trail, on your horse or on your bike or on your feet, just making tracks, you go right by this and not know that there's a whole population of frogs on the leaves watching you go by.
2: Sweet. Well, you know, we've been so focused on amphibians that we haven't been looking at the vegetation, we've been looking at it, but we haven't been speaking about the vegetation, and it's quite varied here at Anderson Lake, and we've just come by some snowberry, and rightly named. It's got pure white berries, and Jeff was going to talk about these.
3: Yeah, it's like, this is a good one to talk about because everybody can recognize it. The white fruits are pretty distinctive. It's common. And so, through the fall, when the plants lose their leaves, you still see these masses sometimes of snowberry fruits. And sometimes when they're right next to roses with the rose hips together, it's really like beautiful juxtaposition. But I always asked myself, you know, like, gosh, these like fruits are hanging there. It's like it's fall, it's winter, it's spring, they're still there. And so I was like, what is eating these things? They are nutritious to eat, but apparently they're not a top choice because they last so long. And that's actually might be their strategy, is like the amount of time that they last, they can just last long enough so that there's nothing else to eat. The things that eat fruits will have to eat these and they will eventually get dispersed. So what have I seen? I've seen in the spring, robins pluck these and eat them. So I said, finally, okay, you would think that a robin would eat, that they eat lots of fruits, they would eat these, but they wait. And it was like March, I think. So these will stay.
2: They're like the potatoes. I mean, they're yeah. like they're like preserved on the vine while the robins eat everything that's going to go soft, yeah. and then they choose these. Are they more starchy than a regular berry? They feel like they're kind of springy.
3: I think they have kind of
2: a pithy.
3: They have a soapy type of material in them that makes them not that good to eat. So uh-huh. we don't eat them, but. The other thing about them was I found a particularly nice clump last year, and I took pictures of them. So they were like, I don't know, a few clumps were close together, and there might have been 30 or 40 fruits all in one place. So I'm going to take a picture of these.
2: And I'm going to notice how many go missing.
3: So October, November, every month, December, January, February, March. And what happened to them is nothing took any of those, but they started shriveling up and drying, and maybe one or two went missing. But pretty much they just were there the whole time and eventually dried up and it was like disappeared. And so I'm like, gosh, these things aren't really that attractive to most things. It seemed like even robins is like last resort. But this last year I also saw, I was watching a deer feed on Himalayan blackberry fruits. And I said, wow, I haven't seen that before. I got some pictures of it. And then it switched over and started eating snowberry fruits.
2: Oh.
3: And I'd never seen that before. So deer are one of the consumers of these. Mm. And deer also eat those spiny, they'll eat the, you know, the tips of the branches of the Himalayan blackberries. And also, well, salmonberry is the same kind of thing. It has kind of spiny foliage at the not the foliage, but the branches at the tips are kind of spiny, but they just eat those. But this deer was plucking the ripe fruits off like mad. It ate a lot of them. And then, like I said, switched over to snowberry. So anyway, it's an interesting fruit in that it lasts so long and it seems like it's not getting eaten by things. But I think its role in the ecosystem is kind of the opposite of like blueberries that, you know, they ripen in the summer really early, and then there's other plants that ripen in the fall. Well, these ripen, but then they're very long-lasting,
2: uh-huh.
3: which like a blueberry doesn't,
2: rot.
3: Or like
2: yep.
3: a blueberry would never last that yep. long to begin with. So this strategy is just last a long time. Ultimately, I'll be the only thing left to eat, and then I'll be eaten, and my seed will be dispersed.
2: Yes. Once again, we've run out of time. We've gone, like a half a mile into Anderson State Park, but it's been very fun. Thanks so much for joining us and being our guide. And
3: well, my pleasure, as usual.
2: We're very lucky to have so many great state parks to explore in our area, and we'll be back for part three sometime down the road. So thanks a lot to Jeff for being our guide, and to Meg for being our field recorder, to my sister Nancy for being the photographer aide-de-camp, and thanks also to Nora Petrich for being our sound editor, and to all of you for listening. Our closing music this week is Lake Song by the Decemberists. As always, wishing you happy trails.

Good afternoon. It's 1 o'clock and you're listening to KPTZ in Port Townsend. My name is Buzzy Donahue. I'm here to 3 o'clock today. Well, it's so hard when musicians that everybody loves passes on, right? Dies. Dolly Parton, of course, I'm talking about. I wasn't the biggest fan of Dolly Parton, I've got to be honest, because I'm not a big fan of country and Western music. But, of course, Dolly was more than just country and Western. She touched so many people in so many different areas. And, yeah, we're going to miss her for sure. Okay, so I do have a Dolly Parton song that I'm going to play. Of course, being a little rock and roll lover, it is going to be a rock and roll song, of course. She did an album, I think it was in 2023, called Rockstar. Also today at 2 o'clock, Jan Maxkin will be here, the cello player that just gives us peace and love. He's going to be at the Paladrone on Thursday night at 7 o'clock. We saw him a couple years ago. He dropped by. He's now put us into his touring, I do believe, Port Townsend, which is great. And I'm looking forward to talking with him again. And he's going to play for us also. All right. Dolly, we love you. Everybody loves Dolly Parton. And that's not easy to say in this day and age. They're always picking it. There's always something wrong. We're going to miss our Dolly Parton.

0: to heaven.
1: Dolly Parton, Stairway to Heaven, featured Lizzo and Sasha Flute from her release Rockstar, right here on KPTZ Port Townsend.

That, of course, is Otis Redding. I say, of course, there could be people that don't know of Otis Redding. Boz Scaggs, Van Morrison, and Van with the Chieftains. And we started out with Dolly Parton, right here on KPTZ. Good afternoon, I'm Bessie Donahue. I'm here at 3 o'clock today. So, I do a lot of doom scrolling. Well, I call it doom scrolling, but it's not always doom. There's cute cat and dog videos, most of them probably AI, and there's occasionally some good information. And I was looking at them the other day, and there's this podcaster whose name I've forgotten, sorry about that, who goes around and supposedly randomly picks people, and he has them listen to music and then tell who he is. Except he's gotten to the point now where he's popular enough that most of the people that he randomly picks are actually people that you know, names. The other day was Ed Sheeran. So Ed is listening to this music, and he's answering it. He's got most of them. And then all of a sudden, one of the last ones the guy plays for him is Roy Orbison. And Ed didn't know it was Roy Orbison. His guess was Elvis. And something shot through me, and it was like, what? Everybody doesn't know Roy? Well, you know, that these different generations, these people are growing up, and there's so much new music out there. Of course there's a chance that people don't know Roy. So I'm going to play some Roy. But before that, I'm going to finish this story with what I really liked about this broadcast. The guy was a fan, and obviously his mother was too, because his mother was in the audience, and at the end he has his mom come and listen to one of Ed's songs and then, you know, tell which one it is. But the reason that she wanted to meet Ed, a big fan, was that when her and her husband were driving to the hospital where her husband was receiving chemo treatment, they would listen to Ed Sheeran's. I do believe it was the Play album or the Divide one? I can't remember which one. And she knew every song. They both did. And they came to really love it. And he became like part of this experience that they were going through. And that's what music does. It becomes part of your experience. That's why so many people are upset about Dolly right now. It's because they grew up with her. And they remember listening to a certain song, and they knew where they were at the time. And so she comes into your life, and she stays with you. And she'll still be with you. Anyway, if there's one person out there that doesn't know Roy Orbison, I hope I'm the one who turns them on to it.

0: There you had the Traveling Wilburys with Roy Orbison, Handle With Care. We heard two from the Traveling Wilburys. Luther, down, boy, down. We'll get to you. I was thinking about, I haven't seen any documentaries or anything about the Traveling Wilburys, but I noticed on the songs that Roy is on that the guys do the backup singers, which I think is so cool because he always had the backup singers. And we also heard Roy Orbison doing You Got It, Leah, and In the Real World right here on KPTZ. So that noise is somebody setting up his cello and all of his equipment because he's going to give us a performance this afternoon. I'm talking about Jan Masken. He's going to be playing at the Paladrone tomorrow night.
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1: Mark Almond, In the City.
0: I'm not ready. Hey, good afternoon. I'm Buzzy Donahue, and you're listening to KPTZ in Port Townsend. I have a special guest with me today. Say hi to everybody.
2: Hi, everybody.
0: and who are you?
2: I'm Jan Maxson.
0: Jan. And Jan is a special human being. You've been here a couple times before.
2: I sure have.
0: He's fallen in love with our beautiful town, which, of course, why not? And he's going to be playing at the Paladrone tomorrow night, starting at 7 o'clock. He has a gorgeous new album out called Lullaby for the World. Tell me about that. How is that?
2: Well, it's the first album that on which I've recorded songs as opposed to original instrumental music. That's what I've been recording for many years, and that's what I've been touring with for the most part. But at the same time, I've been amassing all these songs into my collection of songs from different parts of the world, mainly through travels, through meeting musicians, meeting people. Every song has a story, and I currently have over 300 songs from over 50 countries in 43 languages, and I decided to finally record at least some of those songs. And as I was thinking of a concept for this new album, I came to a realization that there's one genre in the history, in all the history since the beginning of humankind, human history, that exists in every single culture, every country, every ethnicity, every people, every language, and it's the lullaby, right? It's

0: to our world, which is in so much distress and turmoil and unrest right now, and mm-hmm. in hopes that through this musical offering, it can bring a little tiny bit more peace into it.
1: Oh, it does, for sure. Form. It's beautiful. It really
0: Thank
1: is.
0: Thank you, Bozzy.
1: Yeah.
0: I love your musical taste. I've been here setting up for the last 30 minutes, and I enjoyed every single song. It's they're all exactly the kind of music that I would have on my own playlist.
1: Thank you. I really appreciate that, because to me, that's what it's all about, is the music, of course. So you do a lot of traveling. And as you said, how do you feel? Do you notice what's going on in the rest of the world? I mean, can you pick up, you know, are people having a hard time? Are
0: yes
1: we getting
0: and no.
1: by?
0: Yes and no. If you look at it from one angle, yes, of course, there's a lot of things going on. But at the same time, I notice that people are still, they just want to go about their lives, and they just want to be happy. Everybody just wants to be happy. Everybody wants to feel peaceful and have some sort of a certainty that, you know, that they're going to have a good day,
1: right?
0: That their children will have a good day.
1: Right.
0: And a lot of times it's difficult with all of the information that yeah. is thrown at us from in every possible way. It becomes very difficult, and we become entangled in this informational trap that creates what I like to think of, like, these collective emotional fields mm-hmm. that affect our everyday life. So yes, we have to stay connected. We have to know what's going on, and we have to be proactive on our end to make this world a better place from whatever angle we can. But at the same time, we need a disconnect. We need to be able to disconnect from this emotional field of negativity,
1: right.
0: and to regain peace inside our own universe, and be able to take at least our immediate loved ones into it, into that sort of bubble of safety, of emotional safety. And I do believe that my mission currently is helping people. Not providing it exactly, but helping people find that sort of mini universe where they can find that safety for themselves and for their loved ones.
1: Well, that's a good mission, because I think it's very important that we just keep holding the light and trying to bring people up. You know, because if you read just the news, you think everybody's bad, that everybody's terrible and
0: right.
1: doing horrible things. And that is not the truth. There are so many good people in the
0: Absolutely.
1: World that just are trying to help.
0: It's very easy to become angry and
1: yes,
0: to become almost addicted to, not almost, really addicted to,
1: it's true.
0: To anger, almost like you pick up the phone in the morning and sort of subconsciously looking for something
1: right.
0: to feel emotionally engaged about.
1: Well, that's it, isn't it? Looking for emotional engagement. And anger is an easy one because it's at
0: right.
1: the bottom of the barrel.
0: Absolutely.
1: So, oh, darling, are you ready to play?
0: Absolutely.
1: I can't
0: yes.
1: wait to hear. So we're talking to Ian Maskin. He's going to be at the Paladrone Thursday. That's tomorrow at 7 o'clock. If you haven't gotten your tickets yet, go to rainshadowtickets.com.
0: So I was thinking of playing the title track. So this album actually, a mix of lullabies or love songs from different parts of the world, mm-hmm. Mixed with my own original compositions. I couldn't help throwing in a few of those, which are all instrumental. They're like songs without words. So I want to do the title track, Lullaby for the World. It's the original instrumental composition, the first one on the album.
1: I'm so happy to hear that because it's beautiful.
0: Thank you.
1: And I want everybody to hear it. If something happened and you weren't going to show up, I had it down on my list.
0: You had
1: it
0: on your list. Well, now we get to play it live.
1: That's right. I'm so lucky.
0: Right. Let's do it. Ready?

0: That is so beautiful. It's one of my favorites.
1: Thank you, Ozzy.
0: Yeah, it really is good. So you'll play a few more from that out at that release?
1: At the concert, yeah, probably not the whole thing, right. But just a few. Yeah. A few. It's not my intention to put everyone to sleep. If they do, I'll wake them up.
0: But the thing is, it would be a very peaceful sleep because absolutely. That music makes you feel very peaceful. How could they fall asleep? Yeah,
1: I'm kidding, of course. Yes. But music has on me. I discovered this effect on me many, many years ago, and I do believe it's something incredibly valuable that music provides. It can help you achieve that altered state of altered state from getting down from beta
0: from the monkey mind,
1: turning off and getting into the state of meditation, and that's where healing occurs. That's where you can actually take things in and out and clean them out in the very intricate clockwork of our subconscious mind, and music can really help us. I've first discovered it through spiritual music of different cultures, of obviously North American natives, of Siberian natives, of people of Central Asia, who are actually all related among each other, people of Central Asia, people of Siberia, and people of North America, indigenous people there, and they all have that in their tradition. Also people of Africa, in their traditional music, that element of trance-inducing music, and that puts you into the state where it does heal the soul, can rework and undo all the bad
0: on the cellular level
1: programs that we live with.
0: Exactly. All right. Please, I would love for you to play us something else. What do you got?
1: All right. Let me play the oldest song from this album, and it comes from Armenia. It's there's a beautiful story that goes along with this song. So a parent is singing to, actually addressing to a bird, several birds. In the first verse, he or she says, "Oh, nightingale, please stop singing your beautiful songs. Your beautiful songs are keeping my baby awake. The baby is crying, and the baby does not want to become a monk." Verse 2, same thing. "Please stop singing your beautiful songs. The baby is crying, and the baby does not want to become a master." And verse 3, he or she is addressing to the hawk in the sky. And he says, "Oh, hawk, please sing your brave song to my child, your brave silent song. Hopefully my child will grow up brave like you." That's the story.

0: Wow. It's sort of like, it feels holy to me. Holy music. It really does. Oh, yeah, yeah, yeah. How many languages do you speak?
1: I currently speak about 5.5 languages.
0: Uh-huh.
1: Half being Italian that I'm working on.
0: Wow. Excellent.
1: Hoping to get it up to a good level.
0: Three quarters,
1: yeah. By the next time I see you, hopefully it's going to be at three quarters.
0: Well, speaking of the next time you're going to be around, I hear that you're going to be at Field Hall in Port Angeles Thursday, September 10th.
1: That is correct.
0: In Forks, Saturday, September 12th.
1: Oh, actually, that concert has been postponed, the one in Forks. However, there's a smaller event in Forks on the 9th. It's a house concert. If anybody's interested in going to the one in Forks, just they can contact me directly on social media or on my website, and I'll help them get connected to attend that concert. There was a conflict with the venue, scheduling conflict, but we decided to keep a small concert. Also, playing, if somebody's closer to Olympia, I'm playing in Olympia tomorrow night. And there's also...
0: Tomorrow
1: night is Port Townsend. So
0: that's right.
1: Friday the 28th is
0: a very busy
1: Olympia. Yes, very busy. Then Friday, then Saturday in Eugene, and then Sunday, one of my favorite gigs is on the airplane wing in Hillsboro, Oregon.
0: There you go.
1: That's worth the drive.
0: I was just thinking about the fact, if you follow Jan, you'll see that he likes to fly planes too, and he's made these fabulous videos of him up there flying. It's really fun. Yes. All right. Do you have one more for us? I know you've got lots to do and that you're a busy man.
1: Yeah, I'm happy to do one or two more.
0: Good. Well, you can do two more if you want.
1: Sure thing,
0: I just want to make sure that people are aware that you're going to be at the Palladrone tomorrow night. That's Thursday, starting at 7 o'clock. And get your tickets. The information I have, the easiest way would be rainshadowtickets.com. There you go.
1: Yep.
0: All right.
1: So I would definitely love to do a song from my grandmother from Ukraine, a lullaby that I've known since I was a little kid, since I remember myself. It's a song about a little baby and a little kitty. And sleep and dream, they're two separate beings. And they're flying above the village, trying to decide where to spend the night. And after a very short deliberation, they decide to spend it with a little baby and a little kitty in a cozy little hut by the fireplace in the village.

0: That is so beautiful.
1: Thank you so much. I wanted to mention also that portion of the proceeds from this concert is going to go to humanitarian aid in Ukraine. I still try to help as much as I can. There's still war going on. There's people getting killed mm-hmm. every day, civilians. There's children that have to wake up to the sirens every single day. And it's just, I would not wish that to absolutely anyone.
0: No, it's terrible. I think when we first met, it just started, that war.
1: Right.
0: And now at 3 years right. or something like that.
1: It's still
0: like
1: going
0: that.
1: On. It's kind of off the radar on the news and on television, but it's still...
0: I don't know if you've noticed, but news in the United States is minimal. I mean, you know, they tell us a few things about what's going on here if we have the weather. They like to tell us about the weather. We don't hear much, if anything, about what's going on in the rest of the world because there's only the USA, I guess. I don't know. Don't get me started.
1: Right. Yeah. Well, I do whatever I can. You know, if I can help people in whatever way I can, I try to do it, and I do feel especially for the people of Ukraine because of my heritage and because I want to.
0: I think you do a lot to help this world. You bring love and light with your music, for sure. I think of you as like the love bug cello player.
1: Uh-huh. I should rename myself. Flying love bug cello.
0: Oh, that's right, the flying love bug. No, you are.
1: So other than these lullabies and music from the new album, there's definitely going to be a lot of other music, some surprise covers. I don't know if I should. Did I do Tears for Fears last time when I was? I don't think, here in the studio.
0: I don't think you did.
1: Would you like to hear some Tears
0: for Fears? Oh, yes, I would.
1: Okay, let's do it.
0: All right.
1: This is one of my favorite Tears for Fears classics, and okay. I love it because at least 50% of the audience, wherever I go, in whatever country I am, they start singing along. So
0: oh, that'd be great.
1: I absolutely love it. Give me a second to set.
0: I'll try not to sing along. Okay. No, I don't think so. The Paladrone, tomorrow night, 7:00. You can get your tickets at rainshadow.com.

0: was great.
1: So that's always a lot of fun.
0: Yes. Well, I want to thank you so much for taking the time and carrying all your gear down here to play for us. I really, really appreciate. So if you want to hear more tomorrow night at Paladrone, or if you can't make that show, Field Hall, which we love, in Port Angeles, Thursday, September 10th. Thank you so much for joining us, and I so appreciate that you take the time to visit us. It really means a lot.
1: It's reciprocal. It's 100%. I get some incredible energy from being here.
0: I noticed also that before you started playing, it was cloudy, and now we got blue sky, baby.
1: Absolutely, yes. You got some blue sky. I'm on my way to the Fairchild International Airport in Port Angeles to visit my friends at Citizen Air.
0: There you go.
1: Who are really, really awesome, and I'm actually going to take some friends up flying around Mount Olympus tonight.
0: It's going to be beautiful.
1: It's going to be beautiful. All right. And I love that. I love that flight.
0: All right. Thank you so much.
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0: All right. Good afternoon. I'm Buzzy Donahue. How you doing? If you didn't hear the name of that fabulous artist that I just had, it's Jan. Sorry, but some people Maxkin, but some people say Ian because it's spelled I-A-N, but he pronounces it, and I guess most people in the world would pronounce it Jan. And he's going to be at the Paladrone tomorrow night, starting at 7 o'clock. Get in touch with Rain Shadow and get your tickets for sure. And we also heard from Ry Cooter, Emmanuel Galbin. Isn't that good? And then Mark Allman. Hey, thanks for joining me today. I'm always so happy when I'm on the radio and I have beautiful musicians that take the time to drop by and play for us. I mean, it really is such an awesome thing to do for them to take the time out of their busy schedule to be with us here. I really, really appreciate it. All right, I got to do this, I think.
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There you had the revelers. Now, I don't really know much about them, but I had seen this notice that they're going to be playing at the Jefferson County Fairgrounds on Sunday. And the poster says, Grammy-nominated Louisiana supergroup. Well, they sound really good. It says here that the Jeffco Fairgrounds has the best dance floor on the peninsula. It starts at 7 o'clock, and I bet you it's going to be a really good show. Hey, it's almost time to say goodbye. I also want to remind you that tomorrow is the last concert on the docks. Can you believe it? Oh, no, not yet. It happens at 5 o'clock, and this one stars Kevin Mason and the PT All-Stars. So make sure and check it out. Hey, thanks so much for joining me today. It's always a pleasure to be here. I get so happy when I have musical guests. That's what this place is all about. That's why we're here, to check everything out and give everyone an opportunity to show what they got. All right. Have a great night. I'll be back on Friday mornings, 9:30 to 11:30. Right here on your favorite community radio station. Which one is that? That's right, kptz.org.

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you tell them, Leslie, love is here to stay. And because this is the Vinyl Village, music is also here to stay. And we open the show from 1965 with Leslie Gore and Sunshine, Lollipops, and Rainbows. But forget about the lollipops and the rainbows. This show is all about sun, sunshine, and other sunny topics, such as this one from 1962 when Ray Charles gave us You Are My Sunshine. He heard

Ray Charles in a country mood with a country classic, You Are My Sunshine, that he revived in 1962. And because there are so many songs that qualify for this little musical adventure, we're going to spread this out over 2 weeks. And we're having part one tonight, and 1 week from now we'll have part two. And all in all, we'll have about 40 great sun songs to enjoy. Like this one from 1966 by the Walker Brothers. And the sun ain't gonna shine anymore. And that's hard to believe.

The Sun Ain't Gonna Shine Anymore from the Walker Brothers. And you're hearing all of these sunny tunes here in the Vinyl Village with me, Jerry Osborne, on KPTZ. Now here's a real bit of irony. Of the several hundred records made in the 50s and the 60s by the legendary Sun Records of Memphis, Tennessee, of all of those recordings, only one has anything to do with Sun in the title. And that one from 1955 was the second record that Elvis ever made. So how quirky is it that that would be the only one they ever put out with any type of Sun reference in the title? So here we go with I Don't Care If the Sun Don't Shine.

great song from the Beatles out of 1965. And let's roll on with one great British band after another. And I'll follow the sun with Sonny F.

It isn't that often that we have three consecutive years in a row. We did have the Beatles from 65, the Kinks from 66, and now from 67, the group Parade, and their one and only hit was Sunshine Girl.

Sunshine Girl by The Parade from 1967. And we'll get back to the 60s in a few minutes, but I've got three in a row that are from other decades. And the first one from 1973 is also the first of two songs with the same title, but completely different. And the first of those is Sunrise by Eric Carmen.

Yes, indeed. That's Sunrise by Eric Carmen from 73. And then 31 years later, in the 21st century, Norah Jones gave us a completely different Sunrise. Sunrise.

from 2004, Nora Jones and Sunrise. 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
1: Adieu, Emile, my trusted friend. We've known each other since we were 9 or 10. Together we climbed hills and trees, learned of love and ABCs, skinned our hearts and skinned our knees.

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And you're welcome to sing along with the sunshine, especially when it's the sunshine of your love.

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Good advice from Jerry with a G and the Pacemakers. And this is Jerry with a J. Having a great time in the Vinyl Village, as usual. And now the second of two in a row from 1964, the one you just heard, and the one by Neil Sedaka that you're about to hear. And it's the one-word title, Sunny. And it's the first of two in a row with that title, but they are completely different songs.

There's a couple of sunnies, the second one being by Bobby Hebb from 1966. And here's a great one that you probably haven't heard in a while, from 1970, Hank Williams Jr. and the Mike Curb Congregation, and All for the Love of Sunshine.

I noticed that we're down to our final three sunny tunes, and everything that we have played so far has been either sun, sunny, sunshine, and sunrise. But now, as we bring on the Platters, they're going to provide us with a song that has sunset in the title. And so from 1959, it's Red Sails in the Sunset.

The Platters with their great lead singer Tony Williams and Red Sails in the Sunset. And if you were listening earlier in the show, you heard the fifth song that we played was I'll Follow the Sun by the Beatles. And that was from 1965. But now they're back for an encore because in 1969 on Abbey Road, they had this great tune titled Here Comes the Sun. And they are the only artist with two sunny songs on today's program.

I see now that we're about to have the sun set on the Vinyl Village for today's show, but remember, this is just part one of our sunny songs, so be sure to tune in 1 week from today from 7 to 8 p.m., and once again, we'll have songs about the sun, sunny, sunshine, sunrise, sunset, and sundown. And because our Wednesday show is always followed by a blues journey, I saved our last song to be won by blues man Jimmy Reed and his 1957 hit, The Sun Is Shining. And wherever Jimmy Reed is found, you can bet his harmonica is right there with him.

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1: 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This is 91.9 FM in gorgeous Port Townsend, Washington. The name of my show is Music to My Ears. And as always, it is sugar-free, fat-free, gluten-free, and never tested on animals. This hour is dedicated to the animals in shelters and rescue groups everywhere, and to the fine people who take care of them. Let's get started. After studying music at three universities, the very gifted Bruce Hornsby spent years playing in bars while sending his demos to record companies. This multi-talented pianist-songwriter's debut LP sold millions of copies and stayed on the charts for over a year and a half. 30 years ago, he won the Grammy for Best New Artist, and he's never stopped working or touring. Hornsby's song, first up today, Cruise Control, spotlights how things are out of our hands. One slip, one fall, a turn of the head can change it all. After all of our calculated

That's a great guitar solo from Jerry Garcia. Pays to have friends in the music business. Bruce Hornsby wrote Don Henley's hit, End of Innocence. Yeah, just for starters, he has quite a circle of friends. They all do. Don Henley joined many other fine musicians in a tribute LP to the songwriting talents of Jackson Browne, who wrote this next song when he was just 16. Henley, the founder of the Eagles, who sold a mere 150 million records, was sidelined in high school by a football injury. Don Henley's interest turned to the trombone, then to the

drums and a marching band. Many years ago, Jackson Browne wrote the Eagles' debut single, Take It Easy, and he joined the remaining Eagle members at the Grammys to honor the passing of Glenn Frey, who was once his housemate. Friends helping friends.

Don Henley these days. Rolling Stone magazine calls Joni Mitchell one of the greatest songwriters ever. Joni describes herself as a painter derailed by circumstance. Last year, her life was derailed by a brain aneurysm, and there's little to no news on her recovery. Though never a huge hit, this next song written by Joni has been recorded by over 200 artists. In 68, she wrote it for her friend, an ex-rock and roller turned folk singer, Neil Young. He'd just turned 20 and was very, very depressed because all he wanted to do was kid stuff, skip rope, play jacks, and all that stuff we miss and leave behind. We can look back, but never go back. We're all captive on the carousel of time.

Yeah, Joni Mitchell, the circle game. If you ever watched American Idol, I used to, you may have seen Bo Bice come in second to winner Carrie Underwood on season 4. Now, he's the lead singer for Blood, Sweat, and Tears. The new band was hand-chosen by Blood, Sweat, and Tears founder Bobby Colby, and they're fabulous. I listened to them on Bo's Facebook page recently. In 1968, the group's self-titled LP sold 10 million copies. I know I bought one. And was on the charts for over 2 years. Why? Because of songs like this one, written by Laura Nyro, Blood, Sweat, and Tears.

That was David Clayton Thomas. Wow, what a singer he was. Still is, actually. Speaking of dying, I saw my favorite bumper sticker this week. It read, "Wanna see God? Text while driving." I like that. One of your favorite rock and roll songs just might be in this 1969 medley by the Dave Clark Five. Before the internet, there were fan clubs where publicity photos and information on the groups was shared through the mail. Think about it. Dave Clark's band had over 500,000 fan club members. His dog Spike had over 50,000 fans. Here's some good old rock and roll.

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You're listening to KPTZ 91.9. My name's Delana. Hope you can stay tuned for this hour. Hey, what did your folks want you to be when you grew up? Michael McDonald's parents wanted him to be a priest. I'm glad that didn't work out. Here's that distinctive voice that's perhaps woven into the soundtrack of your life, as it is mine. Here's a Motown classic with a

Toronto. There certainly is a grapevine in Port Townsend, huh? Well, soon after this next song, which was a 1966 song, with the lyric, "Some cats looking over their shoulders at me," singer-songwriter Donovan was arrested for possession of marijuana, making him the first high-profile London drug bust in the 60s. And the arrest prevented him from being able to perform at the Monterey Pop Festival. You're going to hear Jimmy Page on guitar. He and his band, Led Zeppelin, used this song for years for jamming and for all their sound checks on tour. 50 years later, Donovan's still married to the same woman. And I'm still loving this man's music. Yep, this is Donovan Leitch.

Donovan, music to my ears. And like quite a few artists, I discovered Canadian songstress Amanda Marshall on a movie soundtrack and immediately bought her debut CD, which went platinum in 1995. With a Caucasian father and Trinidadian mother, Amanda knows what it's like to be teased and bullied and then go on to become the dark horse, winning Canada's Juno Awards for Single of the Year and Songwriter of the Year. I'm crazy for her gravelly yet angelic voice. She co-wrote this next song, reminded us to appreciate that the joy is in the ride. Enjoy, Amanda Marshall.

Amanda Marshall. I'll be playing her again. Here's a recipe for one modern music's finest groups, I think. Finest groups for harmony. You mix one pop guru, one hippie romantic, one raving beauty, and sprinkle with an earth mother. The finished product, the Mamas and Papas, who easily sold over 40 million records in 4 short years together. This beautiful song is about a 1 square mile piece of real estate known as the East Harlem El Barrio, the birthplace of Burt Lancaster and Al Pacino, and the song that was Bobby Kennedy's favorite, Spanish Harlem.

What a gorgeous song. Mamas and Papas, Spanish Harlem. It was 50 years ago when 23-year-olds Mick Jagger and Keith Richards wrote this next rock classic. Mick later calling it a caricature in reply to a girl who was a very, very pushy woman, thus calling her a pet, a cat, and a squirming dog. All to a great beat, of course, one you can dance to. And in 69, as the Stones were performing this song at the Altman Free Concert, a fight broke out, and a gun-wielding audience member high on meth was stabbed to death by a self-appointed Hell's Angel security person. The Hell's Angel was later acquitted on all charges on grounds of self-defense. This is good. This is old. This is rock and roll.

Under My Thumb, The Rolling Stones. British group Emerson, Lake and Palmer produced quite the progressive rock, complete with pyrotechnics at their live concerts during the 70s. Keith Emerson founded the group and played keyboards. Sadly, he committed suicide this year. Greg Lake wrote this next song and was the band's producer, who also played the guitar and bass. Carl Palmer is credited as one of the most respected drummers from the 60s. They sold over 40 million records of their 19 LPs. This is From the Beginning, Emerson, Lake, and Palmer.

Emerson, Lake, and Palmer. My name's Delana. You've been listening to Music to My Ears. Just got a few minutes to go. The Pure Prairie League were music trendsetters in their time, throwing in a dash of country with their rock and roll. The Ohio group got its name from a 1939 Errol Flynn movie, Dodge City. In that movie, a women's temperance union was attempting to clean up Kansas's most lawless town. This is one of their top 30 hits from 1972, Pure Prairie League.

That was Amy, Pure Prairie League. My name's Delana. Thanks for listening today. I'm going to close with six-time Grammy winner David Sanborn, who, like Joni Mitchell, contracted polio as a small child, and music was part of his treatment therapy. If you were at Woodstock, you heard him play with the Paul Butterfield Blues Band. Then, before going solo, the saxophonist toured with Stevie Wonder, The Stones, and David Bowie. That's Sanborn's sax solo on Bowie's Young Americans. From one of his 24 LPs, this song is titled Savannah. I'd like to remind you to please be especially kind to all you meet. Each of us carries a burden that others can't see. So long.

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1: This is KPTZ FM 91.9 in Port Townsend, Washington. I'm Nat Nichols, bringing you news and commentary from the Jefferson County Beacon for Wednesday, August 26, 2026. The Washington State Growth Management Hearing Board, the GMA, issued a final decision on August 19, 2026, invalidating a key portion of Port Townsend's 2025 Comprehensive Plan update, siding with a citizens group that challenged the city's zoning changes. The board found the process was flawed, not that the increased density itself violated the GMA. The board found that the city's adoption of the comp plan clearly erroneous in four areas: public participation violations, housing element deficiencies, transportation planning gaps, and capital facilities planning. The most consequential ruling, the board issued a determination of invalidity for the R2 upzone, voiding the sixplex density allowance. The board found the problem was procedural. The Planning Commission had recommended 32 units per 400,000 square feet, roughly a city block, a fourfold increase that went through full public hearings. But after those hearings closed, the City Council added language allowing 6 units per 5,000 square feet. That's 48 units per block. The board called the city's description of the change at best confusing and at worst deceptive, and noted it is likely that most people knew nothing about the late amendment until it was fait accompli. They also found the city improperly collapsed income categories, lumping extremely low, very low, and low-income households together, a violation of requirements to identify housing needs for each economic segment individually. Transportation and capital facilities planning were also found inconsistent. However, the board acknowledged the city made significant and valiant efforts to comply